0: From NPR News, this is All Things Considered. I'm Sasha Pfeiffer in Washington.
1: And I'm Elsa Chang in Culver City, California. A movement is underway that could alter the political landscape for generations to come in the Deep South. Republican-controlled states are rushing to consolidate GOP power after the Supreme Court further gutted the Voting Rights Act in a case out of Louisiana. 2 weeks ago, the court limited how race can be used to draw the borders of congressional districts.

0: redistricting session. Nationwide, Republicans have gained about an 8-seat advantage over Democrats in the redistricting push set off by President Trump. You're listening to NPR News from Washington. eBay has rejected an unsolicited $56 billion takeover from GameStop, calling the proposal neither credible nor attractive. GameStop saw eBay as a vehicle to compete with Amazon and that its 1,600 stores could become drop-off and shipping locations. Kuwait says it detained four men with Iran's Islamic Revolutionary Guard Corps who tried to infiltrate the country. Iran says the men were performing a patrol mission when their navigation system failed, sending them into Kuwaiti waters. More from NPR's Aya Batraoui.
1: Kuwait's Interior Ministry says a group of six men landed on its Bubiyan Island on May 1st with a rented fishing boat to, quote, carry out a mission that included hostile acts against the state of Kuwait. It named all six and listed their rank in Iran's Navy. The statement says Kuwaiti forces exchanged fire with the group and that a member of Kuwait's armed forces was wounded in the clashes. Kuwait says two of the men fled while the other four were arrested and confessed during interrogation to belonging to Iran's Revolutionary Guard. Iran has attacked Gulf Arab states with missiles and drones throughout the U.S.-Israeli war on it. But this incident in Kuwait marks the first time a Gulf Arab state says its forces clashed with Iranian forces on its soil. Aya Batraoui, NPR News, Dubai.
0: Jason Collins, the NBA's first openly gay player, has died. He was a pioneer for inclusion and an ambassador for the league. He had an 8-month battle with an aggressive form of a brain tumor. Collins played 13 years in the league for six different franchises. He announced he was gay in 2013 toward the end of his playing career. Jason Collins was 47 years old. This is NPR News.
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3: For KMXT News, I'm Davis Hovey. It's 5:06. Good evening. One of Kodiak's four licenses that allow restaurants to sell beer and wine is up for grabs, and only one local restaurant applied with the state to get it. KMXT reports. In the name of economic development, both of Kodiak's municipalities have been trying for nearly 2 years to free up state licenses that allow restaurants to serve beer and wine. The city and borough even requested the state increase the number of licenses available. Every effort hit a dead end. Now, one of those coveted licenses is back on the table. The second floor restaurant, which closed prior to 2024, was not able to renew its license last year. Earlier this year, the downtown breakfast and lunch eatery Nuniak was the only business to apply for the license, according to the State Alcohol and Marijuana Control Office. During the Borough Assembly's most recent meeting on May 7th, the Assembly unanimously decided to protest Nuniak's application. Assemblymember Bo Whiteside made the motion and says if Nuniak fixes an American Disabilities Act code violation, then the Borough Assembly could withdraw its objection.
4: We do have an ADA compliance issue that seems minor in nature.
3: According to the City of Kodiak's building official, the entrance ramp to Nuniak is not ADA compliant. Melissa Burns, the owner of Nuniak, told KMXT via email that construction on the entrance ramp will begin later this month. However, city staff say Nuniak's building permit to do the work from last year has expired. The city council also voted to protest Nuniak's license application, subject to rescission, during its meeting on April 23rd. Otherwise, Assemblymember Whiteside says he supports the license going to Nuniak.
4: There's clearly overwhelming support for this from their neighbors. I think it'd be great to have another license in our community. They're a fantastic asset to our downtown tourism and locals here alike. So hopefully if this small discrepancy can be addressed in a timely manner, we can the objection will be withdrawn.
3: Burns is slated to appear before the Borough Assembly on May 21st for an informal hearing on her license application. She told KMXT that serving beer and wine has been part of her business plan since she opened Nuniak in 2022. The State Alcoholic Beverage Control Board could make the final decision on Nuniak's license at its next meeting this summer. And for transparency, Borough Mayor Jared Griffin is also the general manager at KMXT. Per KMXT's policy, he does not have any editorial influence over news stories, and he did not review this story before it was aired. Reporting in Kodiak, I'm Davis Hovey. In other news, a bill that seeks to make it easier for Alaskans to repair consumer electronics cleared the state Senate yesterday and is on its way to the House.

0: Alaska Public Media reports Senate Bill 111 is known as the Consumer Digital Right to Repair Act. It would require electronics manufacturers to provide parts, documentation, and tools to Alaskans looking to fix things like broken cell phones, laptops, security cameras, and baby monitors. They'd be required to sell those to individuals and independent repair shops on the same terms that they give manufacturer-authorized service providers. Bill sponsor Senator Forrest Dunbar, an Anchorage Democrat, says hundreds of Alaskans sent postcards urging legislators to support the bill. He says far too often companies make it difficult or expensive for anyone but an authorized technician to work on their products, and they wind up in landfills.
1: Declining repairability is not caused by alleged technical problems inherent to modern products. It is a choice made by some manufacturers to exert control and extract profits beyond the initial sale.
0: The bill is limited to consumer electronics, so it does not cover things like cars, snow machines, farm equipment, or medical devices. Dunbar says he wishes the state Senate would have supported a broader approach. During hearings on the bill, advocates pointed to tactics employed by manufacturers like John Deere that limit farmers' ability to repair their own tractors or combines. But legislators pared back the bill after pressure from Alaska-based power sports and heavy equipment dealers who said it would hurt their business model. Tech industry groups also opposed the bill, saying unauthorized repairs could be low quality or introduce security risks. Senator Mike Kronk, a Tok Republican and the Senate's minority leader, says he's concerned the bill could have unintended consequences.
2: Alaskans are relatively drop in the bucket compared to the markets here, and I don't really want to be, you know, punishing the manufacturers for being up here and maybe even removing products from us.
0: Others were skeptical of Kronk's concern that manufacturers would pull their products from the Alaska market, given that 12 other states have similar laws on the books. The bill passed the Senate 15-5, with minority Republican Fairbanks Senator Rob Myers joining all of the bipartisan majority in support. The House Labor and Commerce Committee plans to hear the right to repair bill in the coming days. The legislative session's constitutional deadline to adjourn is May 20th, just over a week away. For KMXT News, I'm Davis Hovey. Have a good evening.
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4: BBC News with Roisin Hasty. The British Prime Minister Keir Starmer has defied calls to resign as he battles to retain his job amid growing dissent within the governing Labour Party. Sir Keir has received support from his deputy, David Lammy, who urged party MPs not to trigger a leadership battle. More than 80 Labour MPs have called for Sir Keir to resign, but 110 are supporting him. One of the contenders for the job, Wes Streeting, will meet the Prime Minister tomorrow. Nick Watt has more details.
5: I think they are going to be talking about the politics of the Labour Party and Keir Starmer's future. But I do have to say there is increasing confidence, as I understand it, amongst allies of Keir Starmer that he has seen off a potential threat from Wes Streeting. This is what an ally of the Prime Minister, a member of the Cabinet, texted to me. I think we've seen off Wes. What a day. And then they said to me, I don't see how Wes can stay in Cabinet with any self-respect after this fiasco.
4: President Trump says he'll have a long conversation about Iran with the Chinese leader Xi Jinping when they meet later this week. However, he added Washington needed no help. Laura Bicker reports from Beijing.
6: China will feel it has the upper hand in these talks as Xi Jinping faces a war-weakened Donald Trump. Beijing is coming under growing pressure from the US to use its economic and political influence over Tehran. The two countries have an alliance dating back decades, and China is Iran's biggest trading partner. Nudging Tehran towards the negotiating table may give President Xi leverage over his counterpart. In return, China is likely to pressure the US to stop supplying arms to Taiwan, the self-governing island Beijing claims as its own.
4: Britain says 10 more people who may have been exposed to the Hanta virus will be flown to the UK to complete their self-isolation. All 10 are from the Atlantic islands of St Helena and Ascension and were on Honduras or had contact with passengers. The BBC's health editor, Hugh Pym, has this report.
7: Travelling to the UK will put them near NHS infectious disease specialists if they become unwell. They're currently not symptomatic. Their final destination has not been revealed. In another move, two individuals in the UK who are contacts of others who contracted the virus have asked to continue their self-isolation at Arrow Park Hospital in Merseyside, where 22 passengers and crew from the cruise ship are being assessed. The UK HSA said plans are underway to support those who'll shortly return home to isolate following their time at Arrow Park.
4: Hugh Pym, the BBC's health editor, with that report. You're listening to the latest world news from the BBC. Western and Iranian officials have told the Reuters news agency that Saudi Arabia launched a number of retaliatory attacks against Iran during the Middle East war. There's been no official confirmation of this from either Saudi Arabia or Iran. Reuters quotes two unnamed Western officials as saying that the attacks were carried out by the Saudi Air Force after Iranian attacks on the kingdom, most likely in late March. The Syrian authorities have arrested a former Air Force chief, the latest high-profile Assad-era official, to be detained. The current leadership wants to bring key figures from the regime to justice after overthrowing it nearly 2 years ago. Sebastian Usher reports.
8: Jayez al-Mus is the latest Assad-era figure to have his mugshot published after his arrest. The EU sanctioned him a decade ago for his involvement in the violent repression of the Syrian people, including the use of chemical weapons. His detention follows that of two generals last Friday, as the Syrian government tries to speed up the process of ensuring accountability for the crimes committed under both Hafez and Bashar al-Assad. Many of those at the top of the former regime, however, are unlikely to face such justice as they managed to make their escape, including, of course, Bashar al-Assad himself.
4: Brazil's president Lula da Silva has announced a new initiative against organised criminal groups as he seeks to take on the country's powerful gangs. Security and violent crime are key concerns for many Brazilians ahead of October's elections, in which the president will seek a fourth term. The two rival factions have been fighting over control of the lucrative drug and arms trafficking business for many years. And this year's Cannes Film Festival has been opened by the veteran Hollywood star Jane Fonda and China's Gong Li. The ceremony also saw the New Zealand filmmaker Peter Jackson honoured with a Lifetime Achievement Award. BBC News.
9: Kodiak College celebrates the class of 2026. 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Congratulations, graduates, from everyone at Kodiak College.
10: This is National Native News. I'm Jill Freitas. A newly filed federal lawsuit alleges two Las Vegas hotel casinos enabled years of sex trafficking tied to convicted sex offender Nathan Chasing Horse. The civil complaint was filed on behalf of two survivors and names Boyd Gaming, Station Casinos, and other entities as defendants. The suit alleges trafficking occurred at properties including Cannery Casino and Hotel and Santa Fe Station Hotel and Casino between 2014 and 2022. According to the lawsuit, Chasing Horse used his position as a self-described spiritual leader to manipulate and control women through coercion, isolation, and threats of violence. The complaint alleges the women were forced into commercial sex acts while hotel staff ignored visible warning signs. Attorney Alex Marcinko represents the survivors.
11: People like Nathan Chasing Horse don't operate in a vacuum. You know, he doesn't exist without other entities allowing him to.
10: The lawsuit alleges hotel staff repeatedly rented rooms to Chasing Horse despite signs the women were being controlled and exploited. It also claims the hotels financially benefited from the repeated stays.
11: You know, there was obvious signs of the torment that these women were undergoing at these hotels, and nothing was done. The hotels were glad to take the profits from Nathan Chasing Horse staying at their hotels and casinos, all the while that these women were suffering.
10: Chasing Horse was convicted earlier this year on sex trafficking and sexual abuse charges and sentenced in April to 37 years to life in prison. The lawsuit was filed under the Federal Trafficking Victims Protection Reauthorization Act, which allows survivors to pursue civil claims against businesses accused of knowingly benefiting from trafficking ventures. Marcinko says the case could also raise broader questions about accountability within the hotel industry.
11: This is a problem all across the country, and not just Las Vegas, and it's not just in this case. The hotel industry turns a blind eye to the human suffering in sex trafficking. It happens far too often.
10: The lawsuit seeks damages for the physical, emotional, and psychological harm the survivors say they endured. Mount Edgecombe High School in Sitka has a unique program that brings Alaska Airlines employees, known as Glam Fairies, to help students from villages across Alaska get ready for prom. KCAW's Hope McKinney reports.
6: For the past 14 or so years, volunteers with the Prom Prince and Princess program have helped Mount Edgecombe students get glammed up for prom. They do hair, nails, and makeup, provide jewelry, shoes, corsages, and boutonnieres, and even do alterations on the many donated suits and dresses.
12: So I'm really happy to be here because I love doing hair and makeup.
6: Lisa Lynch is one of the many glam fairies helping in the crowded room.
12: So I'm happy to be able to do this for other kids whose families can't be here to help them like that.
13: I wanted shimmer and I wanted glitter, and that's exactly what they gave me.
6: Alonza Topcock just finished her turn in the makeup chair. She says her prom look is inspired by the 2001 Mariah Carey cult classic, Glitter. She says it means a lot that people volunteer their time and to donate clothes and makeup and jewelry when she and her friends don't have their family members nearby to help out. Freshman Andrew Adams from Mentasta Lake is hovering at the entrance to the common room with his friends Calvin and Kaysen. Adams went to a middle school prom a couple of years ago, but this is his first high school prom.
14: Are you all going to go up and ask some folks to dance?
15: Maybe.
16: Yeah.
6: Despite some nerves, Adams and his friends eventually ask one of the volunteers to help them get ready. Circling back around with them afterwards, refreshed and ready to head out, they seem like they're going to be just fine. Reporting in Sitka, I'm Hope McKinney.
10: And I'm Jill Freitas.
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23: This is Asian View from NHK World Japan. I'm Eriko Kojima. Philippine lawmakers have again impeached Vice President Sara Duterte. This is the second time she has faced allegations of misusing public funds and threatening to kill President Ferdinand Marcos Jr. 257 of the 318 legislators in the House of Representatives on Monday voted to adopt articles of impeachment against Duterte. The case now goes to the Senate. That body will hold an impeachment trial. Duterte is the eldest daughter of former President Rodrigo Duterte. She plans to run in the 2028 presidential election, but she could be barred from serving in government if the Senate convicts her. Former Thai Prime Minister Thaksin Shinawat has been freed from prison on parole. He was serving a one-year sentence for corruption and other offenses. Thaksin was greeted with hugs by family members on Monday when he left the Bangkok prison where he was being held. Hundreds of supporters cheered the former telecoms tycoon. The 76-year-old Thaksin took office in 2001, but fled abroad 5 years later following a coup. He returned to Thailand in 2023. Japan says it is working closely with the U.S. and other parties to gather information and analyze phenomena related to Japan's safety, including objects in midair that cannot be identified. The country's top government spokesperson says he has personally checked images of unidentified anomalous phenomena released by the U.S. Defense Department. Kihara Minoru says the government will decide whether to make similar materials public on a case-by-case basis. One concern is the risk of exposing Japan's information-gathering ability. We are broadcasting from NHK in Tokyo. Health authorities in Taiwan say they have not received an invitation to the World Health Organization's Assembly, scheduled for May 18th to 23rd in Switzerland. This will be the 10th consecutive year that Taiwan has been excluded from the meeting. It previously attended 8 times as an observer, but Taiwan hasn't been invited since 2017 due to objections from China. Foreign Minister Lin Xiaolong slammed Beijing. Lin said China uses all available means to suppress Taiwan. Toyota is planning to build a new assembly plant in India. This comes as Japanese car makers are ramping up their production and sales efforts in the South Asian nation's growing auto market. Toyota plans to start producing SUVs in the state of Maharashtra in the first half of 2029. The new factory will be its 4th in India and will raise its output in the country to roughly 500,000 vehicles a year. Suzuki is aiming to boost its annual production capacity in the country to 4 million vehicles by fiscal 2030. Honda also sees India as a key market and plans to sell new models there. The focus on India comes as many Japanese automakers are rethinking their strategy for electric vehicles in the U.S. Nissan has abandoned plans to make 2 types of fully electric SUVs at its factory in Mississippi from 2028. Honda has canceled development and launch of 3 EV models that were due to be built in the U.S. Japanese Prime Minister Takaichi Sanae says her country has secured enough oil supplies to meet demand. She says there are no plans to ask the public to reduce further consumption over the Iran situation.
1: Calls for energy conservation are made every year during periods of increased demand, such as in summer and winter. We are not at the point where we need to ask the public to do more.
23: Takaichi says Economy Minister Akazawa Ryosei will address distribution imbalances and slowdowns as they come. But she added the government will keep a close eye on the situation and officials can be flexible in how they respond. Japanese snack maker Calbee is planning to switch packaging for some of its products to black and white versions. It blames instability in the procurement of printing ink and other materials. Sources say the company intends to make the change in late May. Calbee says further changes cannot be ruled out, depending on the situation in the Middle East. Meanwhile, Japanese shipping from NYK Line is considering new routes for automobiles bound for the Middle East. This comes as the Strait of Hormuz remains effectively closed. NYK Line says one option is unloading cargo in Oman so it can finish the trip by land. 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
24: Hello out there in Radio Land. Meteorologist Joel Curtis here with your statewide weather. Here are warnings, watches, advisories. Koyukuk River near at Hughes is a warning. We have a watch for the Kuskokwim River at Kalsgag, Kwikluk, Akiak, and Tuluksak. Advisory at Kalsag. And then an outlook for snow melt for the central interior and middle and upper Yukon. For the Yukon River, the breakup front is just upstream of Ruby. For the Kuskokwim River, breakup front nearing Bethel. Beware on the Kuskokwim River, locally high water, active ice changes, and possible flooding. So, for our Wednesday's weather, we've got a low just off of Cape Newenham, about 1,000 millibars in southwest Alaska. a slight chance of thunderstorms for the southwestern area. Keep an eye out for buildup and cumulus. Also, a trough across the lower central interior into Canada. A couple of weak fronts out in the Gulf of Alaska. By Thursday, there'll be a gale force low south of Amchitka, about 984 millibars. Really weak low, 1,005 out in the Gulf of Alaska, just south east of Kodiak. Precipitation is still onshore flow in a trough from roughly about, let's say, Bethel on over to Eagle and then into Canada for some precipitation. And then for Friday's weather, that low to the south moves across. It's deepened a little bit, about 985 or so. We have a low, 1,003, over in the central part of the Yukon, and a trough across the state. Not a whole lot of precipitation to talk about, but there will be some wind in the Aleutians and down near Dutch Harbor and for the Pribilof Islands as well. And so a few showers in southwestern Alaska, and then mountain snowfall just about everywhere around the Gulf. This is meteorologist Joel Curtis with your statewide weather.
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5: 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Good evening, I'm Casey Grove. Also tonight, state lawmakers pass a bill that would increase funding for free legal aid for vulnerable Alaskans.
7: We are helping Alaskans. We are keeping them out of long litigation.
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5: Governor Mike Dunleavy issued a disaster declaration yesterday for two interior Alaska communities after they were inundated with severe ice jam flooding. The declaration covers the areas near Chalkeetsik on the Black River and Hughes on the Koyukuk River. Almost a dozen homes became flooded in Chalkeetsik, but the situation is especially dire in Hughes. The state is working to deliver emergency supplies to the community, but the water is still high. Jeremy Zedek is a spokesperson for the State Division of Homeland Security and Emergency Management.
3: They had water and ice on their runway. The water has gone down a little bit, but the runway is not serviceable by fixed-wing aircraft at this time. We're looking at an alternate runway that is nearby.
5: Zedek says when the flooding peaked on May 9th, most of the community's nearly 80 residents had to shelter at the Hughes Tribal Hall. He says spring breakup is in full swing, and the danger has not passed for many other riverside communities in the interior.
3: We're still looking at other areas of the state that could be impacted by ice jam flooding. And so if there is a necessity to add new areas, the governor will consider the information that we provide to him and then make that determination.
5: In addition to activating the state's emergency response capabilities, the governor's disaster declaration also opens up several assistance programs for the affected areas. The state's public assistance program focuses on restoring essential infrastructure and can be accessed by local governments, tribes, and nonprofits. And its individual assistance and temporary housing programs can help individuals and families recover from flood-related property damage. Zedek says the state will release more information about those programs in the coming days. The Alaska Legislature's regular session ends in just over a week, and lawmakers are racing to pass a wide range of bills and resolutions before the deadline. Alaska Public Media's Eric Stone has been at the Capitol tracking what lawmakers are up to as the end of the session approaches, and he joins us now. So, Eric, what's in store for the last week of the session?
4: Well, Casey, it is going to be busy. This is the second year of a two-year legislature, so any bill that doesn't pass before that May 20th deadline dies, lawmakers would have to, you know, start all over again next year or whenever the next session is. More on that ominous suggestion in just a minute. But there are a few things to watch here. There are the budget bills, of course. Those are always a big deal because they encompass so much of what state government does, and the operating budget sets the amount of the permanent fund dividend. There's also the gas pipeline tax bill. Legislators are debating how much to subsidize the Alaska LNG project, and then there's, you know, what I'll call everything else.
5: Right, just the rest of all of that. First, though, let's dig into the budget bills.
4: Always a good place to start. So the operating budget, that's the big one. It's passed out of the House and out of the Senate, so now a conference committee is working out the differences. The House's budget has a $1,500 PFD and about $160 million in one-time funding for public schools, and also a deficit that would likely require spending more than $300 million from the state's main savings account. It also includes the revival of a state-funded heating assistance program, more money for childcare, early learning programs, and other social programs. The Senate's budget is far more conservative. It's built on a more modest forecast for oil prices for next year than the Department of Revenue predicted back in March. It includes $1,150 in payments to Alaskans. That is a $1,000 PFD and a $150 energy relief payment. It's enabled by high oil prices this year. It also includes up to $111 million in one-time funding for schools, plus another approximately $30 million specifically to help schools with high energy costs, though much of that depends on oil prices coming in higher than the forecast. And for now, prices have been a lot higher than the forecast, which was $91 a barrel for the rest of the fiscal year when they issued it back in March. Alaska's oil has been selling at a weirdly high premium to global benchmarks, lingering well above $100 a barrel since mid-March. And there's obviously a lot of uncertainty, though, around that, given the chaos in the Middle East. But as far as the budget goes, we'll start seeing where things land here pretty soon as the conference committee works out the final draft of it. And that's the operating budget. The capital budget, which funds longer-term infrastructure projects, has seen less debate. Most of the state general purpose money in that budget is devoted to school and state facility maintenance and upgrades, and that bill should be up for a final House vote soon. One quick thing on the third budget bill, the mental health budget. Senators added funding for homeless assistance programs to match an agency request that eliminated a cut that was proposed by the Dunleavy administration. The fourth and final budget bill, the supplemental budget, actually passed earlier this year.
5: Okay, so there we have all the budget bills. Let's talk about the gas line bill.
4: Yeah, Casey, this is the big one. So to boil it down, there's a large statewide tax on the books for oil and gas properties. It's 2% of the assessed value per year. Back in March, Governor Mike Dunleavy proposed replacing that property tax with a tax on pipeline throughput, which would vastly reduce the amount of state and municipal revenue from the project, but would also make the risky and complex project, you know, more attractive to investors. Now, a month and a half later, everyone seems to be on board with that so-called alternative volumetric tax as a concept. But what the tax rate should actually be and, you know, what conditions should be attached to that tax relief, basically, that's not something that is close to settled. The House Resources Committee approved a bill last week with a tax about 2.5 times what Dunleavy proposed. Now it's on to the House Finance Committee, and I've been listening in on those hearings, and honestly, a lot of lawmakers there are starting from square one. In the Senate, it's yet to pass out of its first committee, despite dozens of hearings. Senators seem reluctant to give up any state revenue to make the pipeline pencil out, and they're frustrated that they're being asked to make decisions without knowing key details like, you know, the most recent estimates for the cost of the whole project. So for now, leaders in the state House and Senate are doubtful they can get the bill done before the regular session ends. Meanwhile, though, Governor Mike Dunleavy says he's willing to call a special session on the issue, though he does insist there's enough time to get the bill through both chambers. Dunleavy has an hour after adjournment to call lawmakers back into an immediate special session. Otherwise, he'd have to wait 30 days. So this one is definitely one to watch as we get down to the wire.
5: All right. Now we're left with that third bucket. Everything else.
4: Yeah, it's a big bucket, Casey, because this is bill passing season. There's a crime bill. There's a package of 10 proposals rolled into one moving through the Senate. Among other things, it would raise the state's age of consent to 18, criminalize AI-generated child sexual abuse material, update laws on sexual assault by a healthcare worker, many others. That one is in the Senate Finance Committee right now and could head to the floor pretty soon. There's also a bill that would link eligibility for resident hunting and fishing licenses to PFD eligibility. That's now awaiting a vote in the Senate after passing the House earlier this year. And then lots of folks are anticipating a veto of a bill that would allow the state to once again offer its employees a pension plan. Lawmakers passed that late last month, and Dunleavy has to sign or veto it before lawmakers leave town, or it'll go into effect automatically. So you can expect movement on that in the closing days of the session. And there is so much more I wish I could get into, including a bill to make the giant cabbage the state vegetable, but I think we'll have to leave it there for now.
5: Hey, you know, some of us are watching that cabbage bill pretty closely, but, you know, thank you for catching us up on all those other, you know, arguably more important things. That was Alaska Public Media's state government reporter, Eric Stone. Eric, thanks for being here.
4: Thank you for having me.
5: Still to come on Alaska News Nightly, canoes hit the water in Metlakatla to mark the changing of the seasons.
9: We're going to be on the ocean, on the highways of our ancestors.
5: That's ahead. Stay with us.
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5: A Fairbanks woman has been charged with second-degree murder in the fatal stabbing of her boyfriend over the weekend. 36-year-old Audrey Sheldon is held at Fairbanks Correctional Center after making an initial court appearance Monday on the murder charge. Her bail was set at $750,000. According to a Fairbanks Police Department news release, Sheldon was arrested Sunday. That was after officers responded to a report of a stabbing at a Midtown residence at around 10 a.m. The release said the 911 caller told a dispatcher that the victim stabbed himself after he cheated on his girlfriend. Police spokesperson Teal Soden said officers tried life-saving efforts to revive the victim, identified as 42-year-old Jonathan Wright. She said officers then talked with Sheldon, who appeared to be intoxicated.
13: Her initial story was that the victim had stabbed himself. Later, she did change that story to stating that they had argued, and the victim stated that he had cheated on her.
5: Soden said others at the scene gave a different account that contradicted Sheldon's version. And when the officers presented that information to her, she admitted she stabbed the victim.
13: She stated that she did not mean to stab him in the heart. She had meant to just stab him in the shoulder.
5: Soden said police had responded to previous reports of domestic violence at the residence.
13: It does appear that there was prior domestic violence situations in the home, and through the course of this investigation, there are likely to be more charges pressed against Audrey.
5: Soden said anyone who knows anything about the incident is asked to contact Fairbanks police.

0: A Juneau lawmaker's bill to increase state funding for free legal aid to vulnerable Alaskans is headed to the governor. Juneau's Democratic House Representative Sarah Hannan sponsored House Bill 48. She introduced it late January. The Alaska House advanced the bill in late February, and the Senate approved it last week. It now awaits Governor Mike Dunleavy's signature. During the bill's final reading in the House earlier this year, Hannan said the bill would help provide urgent relief to low-income Alaskans who need legal aid but can't afford it.
1: We are helping Alaskans. We are keeping them out of long litigation. We are keeping them housed, fed, health benefits intact. For the disabled veterans they work with, for the women who need restraining orders.
0: The bill, if signed into law, would boost funding to the Alaska Legal Services Corporation. It's a nonprofit that provides free civil legal aid to low-income Alaskans, targeting issues like housing disputes, domestic violence, and tribal self-government. Right now, state law sets aside 10% of the fees paid annually to the Alaska court system to go to the nonprofit. Hannan's bill would amend the state statute to increase that to 25%. That would provide an estimated $400,000 in additional funding to the nonprofit. Hannan says the funding increase is necessary as the number of vulnerable Alaskans in need of legal aid continues to grow, but the resources to help them haven't kept pace. The bill has received letters of support from organizations including the Alaska Children's Trust, the Southeast Alaska Independent Living Agency, and the Alaska Federation of Natives. Ahead of the bill's final vote in the Senate, Anchorage Democrat Forrest Dunbar called the Alaska Legal Services Corporation, or ALCS, a crucial piece of Alaska's social safety net.
2: ALSC is often where other organizations send their most vulnerable clients when they can't get help they need or the services they require. Passage of this bill will help ensure that struggling Alaskans, particularly survivors of domestic violence, will have access to legal aid in times of crisis.
0: The bill cleared the Senate in a 17-3 vote and the House 27-13, with minority Republicans crossing over in support. Opponents said they were concerned about the cost as the state grapples with a long-running structural deficit. A spokesperson for the governor declined to say whether he intends to sign the bill. Well, hundreds of commercial fishermen on Cook Inlet's east side will no longer be allowed to use their traditional fishing gear when local king salmon runs are poor. The State Board of Fisheries earlier this month approved changes to the special management plan under which the fishery currently operates. The changes came over the objections of set netters and some board members. KDLL's Ashlyn O'Hara reports.
3: The changes swap out set nets for beach seines and the state's special low abundance management plan for the Kenai River's late run king salmon fishery. The philosophy behind the change is that seine nets could allow fishermen to release king salmon by catch while they fish for their target species. The changes do not impact the fishery's basic management plan. The new rules only apply to the special low abundance management plan.
4: This is not a wholesale change of the fishery.
3: That's Board Chair Merrick Carlson Van Dort speaking at the Board of Fisheries special virtual meeting.
4: In the underlying management plan, gill nets are still allowed.
3: Carlson Van Dort says she supports the changes, but knows the proposal isn't perfect. She says she's been frustrated by the board's inability to give more fishing opportunities to the set net fleet during abundant sockeye salmon runs.
4: My motivation is to try and figure out a path forward to provide opportunity on abundant sockeye in times of low king. And this is a way to do it. It's a baby step way to do that.
3: It's been years since Cook Inlet's commercial east side set netters have fished a normal season. Alaska's Board of Fisheries has put restrictions on the fishery with the goal of letting dwindling king salmon runs in the Kenai and Kasilof rivers rebuild. Board member Curtis Chamberlain helped bring the proposals forward. He says the board's actions on the Kenai River have statewide implications.
5: This river is a poster child for the salmon crashes that a lot of the rivers are seeing in there, and that's something we very much have to pay attention to.
3: Restrictions in recent years have prompted Eastside fishermen to experiment with beach seines. Set nets catch fish by the gills. By the time the fish are pulled onto the beach, they're usually dead. But seines billow at the tide and scoop fish onto the shore, still alive. Set netters hypothesized seines could enable them to harvest sockeye and release any kings back into Cook Inlet. And data gathered over the last 2 years suggests that mission was successful. Of almost 30,000 fish caught by beach seiners last year, all 16 king salmon were released back into the inlet. Last year, the state gave set netters a brief window to fish after the run hit the state's threshold. But board member Olivia Hinahi-Irwin says that's evidence the state's management plan is working.
6: What I don't want to see is us looking at this 2025 number that technically met the recovery goal and immediately start to go back on all the progress that's been made.
3: The board made a few tweaks to the proposal before passing it last Friday. Members removed references to lease site requirements after the board's lawyer said that authority belongs to a different state department. The board signed off on up to 10 more experimental cost-neutral beach seine permits for the summer, which are being reviewed by the department. And the board removed the word preseason from the king count that must be met before beach seines can be used. Now, that gear may be allowed whenever the run hits that level, regardless of the time of season. Not all board members agree the changes are the best solution. Member Mike Wood says it's not as simple as swapping out one gear type for another. A requirement that beach seiners fish from shore, for example, will disenfranchise hundreds of permit holders who don't have shore leases, he said.
7: Allocatively, you're just basically giving beach seines to about 35 or 45 fishermen and leaving 300 and some out there not even able to fish with one-eighth of the amount of gear that they used to have.
3: Multiple members also raised concerns about process. The changes were made outside of when the board would normally consider Cook Inlet issues. The board meets in three-year cycles and isn't scheduled to take up Cook Inlet issues until next year. Wood says the changes should wait until then.
7: Why are we in such a hurry to get this wrong? Like, this really, to me, seems like something that needs the deliberation necessary next fall to come up with some of these answers.
3: The board did not accept public testimony during its meeting, but it received hundreds of pages of public comments on the three proposals it considered. Nearly all addressing the beach seine proposal were against the changes. Groups opposed included the Kenai Peninsula Fishermen's Association, the Pacific Seafood Processors Association, the United Fishermen of Alaska, the North Pacific Fisheries Association, the Kenai Indian Tribe, and the Alaska Salmon Alliance, among others. A letter of support came from the Kenai River Sport Fishing Association. The board voted 4-2 in favor of the changes, which go into effect for the upcoming summer fishing season. Reporting in Soldotna, I'm Ashlyn O'Hara.
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0: The wildfire season in Anchorage is likely to be average, according to the Anchorage Fire Department. John Glover, chief of the department's wildfire division, says the risk is still high, even during an average year.
11: We want to be really prepared as we get into those hotter and drier months, if we have them in the summertime.
0: Long hours of sunlight and wind can dry out the forested areas that make up the vast majority of the city, increasing the potential for wildfires. In cities like Anchorage, Glover says a small fire can create a big impact. Glover says the wildfire division will start clearing brush and thinning highly flammable spruce trees in July. The focus will be on areas where homes butt up against wild areas and residents have few evacuation routes. Last summer, the division worked on several similar projects in places like Campbell Airstrip Road and the Anchorage Hillside, but Glover says there's still a lot to do.
11: The bottom line is we went for about 15 to 20 years with almost no mitigation actions within the municipality. It's pretty hard to make up that gap. Those 8 to 12 projects that we're doing, that's just a start.
0: The city founded the Wildfire Division in 2024, partly in response to disastrous fires in the lower 48. The projects are funded with federal grants. Glover says the plan is to continue clearing out underbrush and other fuel sources in strategic areas to create a schedule and to create a schedule to maintain the work. The division also has grant money for public outreach projects. Residents can sign up for a program called FireWise, which assesses the fire readiness of homes. Glover says having a plan is the most important thing to keep in mind.
11: Having your plan figured out, knowing what you're going to do, what your evacuation route's going to be, having your stuff ready to go in case you're going to be displaced, having an action plan for your kids if you're at work, that kind of a deal.
0: He says the best way to get information about wildfires and other disasters is to sign up for the city's text alerts called Smart 911. Wildlife across southern southeast Alaska is emerging from wintertime hibernation. But in Metlakatla, on Annette Island, animals are not the only things waking up. Canoes are hitting the water again, marking this year's start of a Tsimshian tradition that's tied to the village's history. KRBD's Hunter Morrison tagged along for a recent canoe journey and has this story.
12: Nahaygum.
13: Nahaygum.
12: Shlagigedum.
13: Shlagigedum.
12: I mean, spirit of our ancestors.
14: About a dozen people are holding cedar boughs in a driveway on the outskirts of town. Seated atop a nearby trailer is a long, white canoe with a red and black formline design painted on the bow. David Nelson, whose native name translates to Strong Voice of the Steersman, grabs his drum and begins singing.
12: Oh, oh, hee, oh, hey, oh. Oh, oh, hee, oh, hey, oh.
14: As the drum beats echo through the subdivision, the mixed-aged crowd circles the canoe. They're cleansing and awakening the vessel by brushing the cedar along its sides. The song's lyrics honor the canoe and welcome its paddlers.
15: What I said is we travel from place to place. We come together to sing for you all. We wish you all the best. The fire is lit, and it is beautiful when you see it. It's good to see you all. We're from Mount the Cattle here at Tsimshian.
14: The song hasn't been performed in 3 years, but Nelson says this cloudy Saturday seemed like the right time to revive it. That's because the newly blessed canoe hasn't seen the water since the fall.
15: We believe they're like a living, breathing thing. So we treat it as such, and we say hello to it. And when we put it away, we tell it, it was good to be here. And we thank it for doing everything it's doing. We treat it just like we would a normal living thing.
14: The ceremony, part of the canoe's awakening, marks the start of its spring and summertime journey. The 40-foot-long Nahaygum Shlagigedum, or Spirit of Our Ancestors, has navigated Metlakatla's waters and traveled to neighboring islands for over a decade. It's one of three that is actively used in the community and can seat up to 18 people.
16: So the whole reason why we got this canoe was to get our people in Metlakatla out on the water.
14: That's Johan Atkinson, president of the nonprofit Lawaida. He says the organization's goal is to share Tsimshian culture and bring Metlakatla back to its canoeing roots. The first canoes arrived in the village over 130 years ago when William Duncan, an Anglican missionary, moved with over 800 Tsimshian people from the original town site in British Columbia to Annette Island. They settled the new Metlakatla, which is now part of the only native reservation in Alaska. At its founding, canoes were often utilized for traditional purposes, like harvesting native plants. And while today's canoes are often used to educate people about Tsimshian culture, they're still important to traditional practices. Atkinson says the canoe takes care of the people of Metlakatla, and in turn, the community takes care of the canoe.
16: It's that feeling of we're going to be on the ocean, on the highways of our ancestors, and that just that feeling is just so comforting. I feel complete when it is canoe season.
17: Okay, so let's see.
14: Minutes after its blessing, the Spirit of Our Ancestors is towed to a boat launch in the heart of town. The group piles into the vessel one at a time. Atkinson disperses wood paddles. He sits in the stern and acts as the navigator.
17: Paddles ready! And pull! One, two!
14: The ocean is smooth as glass. Baby salmon are swimming near the water's surface. The canoe cruises past a boat harbor, then maneuvers around the city's cannery. A few curious sea otters pop their heads out of the water to investigate the commotion. Atkinson is singing. Within 20 minutes, the crew reaches nearby One Tree Island, where they disembark and explore. Atkinson, who is joined by his son, niece, and nephew, hopes fun opportunities like these can help keep Tsimshian traditions alive for the next generation.
16: Having them experience now is something that many of us adults have not experienced at their age. So the fact that they are here learning and leading is, there's just no words on how amazing that is.
14: Atkinson says folks from all over the country visit Metlakatla each summer to experience the village's canoe journeys firsthand. Reporting in Metlakatla, I'm Hunter Morrison.

And that's all for this edition of Alaska News Nightly. We had reports tonight from Shelby Herbert in Fairbanks, Eric Stone and Clarice Larson in Juneau, Tim Ellis in Delta Junction, Ashlyn O'Hara in Soldotna, Hannah Floor in Anchorage, and Hunter Morrison in Ketchikan. Our audio engineer is Crystal Hyde, Kirsten Dobroth is our producer, and I'm Casey Grove. Good night.

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4: For a while, I didn't purchase things because they were too expensive, and it was bad for my health. I lost weight.
5: This hour, we hear from individuals across the country feeling the strain from inflation very personally. Today is Tuesday, May 12th, and this is All Things Considered from NPR News. I'm Elsa Chang.
6: And I'm Sasha Pfeiffer.
5: U.S. farmers will be closely watching President Trump's state visit in China. The trade war has cost these farmers a lot of international buyers.
7: We need to make sure that we have good trade agreements and that we keep the American farmer in business.
5: Also, the Southern Poverty Law Center is facing federal charges. We look back on the challenges facing the civil rights organization for decades.
8: There were morale problems. I think that people were confused about the direction the organization was taking.
5: And the CEO of OpenAI testifies in a lawsuit brought by Elon Musk. Now News.
9: Live from NPR News in Washington, I'm Ryland Barton. President Trump is on his way to China for a summit with President Xi Jinping. The Iran war is expected to dominate the conversation, but it's also critical for trade talks between leaders of the world's two biggest economies, as NPR's Scott Horsley explains.
10: The White House says the president wants reciprocity and fairness. And to be sure, lots of countries around the world are concerned that China is distorting markets by producing too much and dumping the excess elsewhere. Trump also wants China to buy a lot more stuff from the United States. You know, China has made commitments to buy more in the past and then often fallen short of those promises. U.S. farmers in particular have paid a price when China started buying soybeans from Brazil instead, for example.
9: NPR's Scott Horsley reporting. Michigan congressional Democrats Debbie Dingell and Republican John Molinar have introduced a bill to ban Chinese cars in the U.S. From member station WEMU, Kevin Mershart reports.
11: Called the Connected Vehicle Securities Act, the legislation would prohibit the importation, manufacture, and sale of vehicles, software, and hardware linked to China. Dingell says the timing is important with this week's upcoming China-U.S. summit.
12: We are not competing on a level playing field when Chinese subsidizes its manufacturers, it manipulates its currency, it uses slave labor. That's not a level playing field.
11: China has been accused by the U.S. government of using technology to collect and transmit sensitive information from vehicles it produces. The legislation expands on orders from the first Trump and the Biden administrations by

0: for the state's primary. Republican Governor Kay Ivey announced the state will hold a special primary for the four seats affected by the change. This is expected to cause some confusion for voters, particularly because this change was announced when absentee mail voting was already underway. The new special primary election will be held on August 11th. Ashley Lopez, NPR News.
1: Meanwhile, Missouri's Supreme Court today upheld new congressional districts that could help Republicans win an extra seat, but South Carolina's Republican-led state Senate rejected a move to hold a redistricting session. Nationwide, Republicans have gained about an 8-seat advantage over Democrats in the redistricting push set off by President Trump. You're listening to NPR News from Washington. eBay has rejected an unsolicited $56 billion takeover from GameStop, calling the proposal neither credible nor attractive. GameStop saw eBay as a vehicle to compete with Amazon and that its 1,600 stores could become drop-off and shipping locations. Kuwait says it detained four men with Iran's Islamic Revolutionary Guard Corps who tried to infiltrate the country. Iran says the men were performing a patrol mission when their navigation system failed, sending them into Kuwaiti waters. More from NPR's Aya Batraoui.
2: Kuwait's Interior Ministry says a group of six men landed on its Bubiyan Island on May 1st with a rented fishing boat to, quote, carry out a mission that included hostile acts against the state of Kuwait. It named all six and listed their rank in Iran's Navy. The statement says Kuwaiti forces exchanged fire with the group and that a member of Kuwait's armed forces was wounded in the clashes. Kuwait says two of the men fled while the other four were arrested and confessed during interrogation to belonging to Iran's Revolutionary Guard. Iran has attacked Gulf Arab states with missiles and drones throughout the U.S.-Israeli war on it. But this incident in Kuwait marks the first time a Gulf Arab state says its forces clashed with Iranian forces on its soil. Aya Batraoui, NPR News, Dubai.
1: Jason Collins, the NBA's first openly gay player, has died. He was a pioneer for inclusion and an ambassador for the league. He had an 8-month battle with an aggressive form of a brain tumor. Collins played 13 years in the league for six different franchises. He announced he was gay in 2013 toward the end of his playing career. Jason Collins was 47 years old. This is NPR News.
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0: From NPR News, this is All Things Considered. I'm Sasha Pfeiffer in Washington, D.C.
1: And I'm Elsa Chang in Culver City, California. Consumer prices surged 3.8% in April from a year ago. That's according to data released today from the Department of Labor.
0: It's the highest annual reading since May 2023, and it comes as energy prices have spiked as a result of the war with Iran. Across the country, people are feeling the effects.
2: I've been noticing the rising prices of groceries at the store. And for a while, I didn't purchase things because they were too expensive, and it was bad for my health. I lost weight.
1: That is Texas resident Daniel Hefner.
2: I had to move past that because I wasn't eating enough. I just had to pay more for groceries eventually.
0: Hefner lost his engineering job in 2024 and now works as a rideshare driver and for delivery apps like DoorDash. With rising gas prices, it's been hard to make ends meet.
2: But when I add up all my cost and subtract that from the revenue that I earned, I'm finding that the hourly rate is dropping, you know, maybe below $15 an hour sometimes.
1: Heather Becker is an administrative assistant in Dilworth, Minnesota. She also owns a trucking company with her husband.
3: If the truck brings in $12,000 a week, $3,500 of that is fuel right now. I mean, your profit is gone. Or it's little. I mean, you have a profit, but it's not like what it was.
0: Becker says decreased profits have affected other business decisions, like maintenance.
3: We needed a welder because my husband does all his own maintenance. So the welder we put off for a year.
1: Despite the hit to her business, Becker and her husband consider themselves lucky.
3: Thank goodness it's only two of us, but I couldn't imagine.

0: It's All Things Considered from NPR News. I'm Elsa Chang.
1: And I'm Sasha Pfeiffer. Three boys and their dad spent 24 hours straight trying to identify as many birds as possible across the state of New Jersey.
2: The three of them have become brothers. The six of us have become like family.
0: It's the annual World Series of Birding coming up. First, this news.
3: Live from NPR News in Culver City, California, I'm Dwayne Brown. President Trump is expected to discuss the Iran war during his state visit to China. He left this afternoon on his way to Beijing. NPR's Domenico Montanaro tells us about what Americans think of the U.S.-China relationship. Based on a survey done by NPR in conjunction with the Chicago Council on Global Affairs and Ipsos.
4: In two polls over the last few months, there were some notable findings. First, Americans see China on the rise and eyeing a dominant role in the world. 78% say they believe China wants to be a dominant world leader, particularly economically. But respondents also say they want to keep a strong trading relationship with China and they want tariffs lowered to keep costs down for U.S. consumers. Most also say the Iran war has been bad for both countries and their economies, but more Americans say the war is boosting China's geopolitical position than say it's helping U.S. national security. Domenico Montanaro, NPR News, Washington.
3: Prediction market Cauchy now actively tracking campaign staffers to make sure they don't bet on their own candidates after an NPR report on a staffer who made money from insider information. Our Luke Garrett reports.
5: Cauchy is a leading prediction market in the U.S. It has hosted over $1 billion in election and political bets. Campaign staff aren't allowed to use these markets, but now Cauchy is, quote, actively screening campaign staff to make sure they don't. The company's enforcement lawyer, Robert Denault, said Cauchy is using Federal Election Commission data to do just this. It remains unclear how effective this new monitoring system will be to prevent insider campaign bets. Meanwhile, in Congress, Representative Richie Torres, a Democrat from New York, introduced a bill banning campaign staff from placing election bets on all prediction markets, including Cauchy, Polymarket, and Predictit. Both actions come after NPR reported a campaign staffer bet and made, quote, thousands on prediction markets using insider information.
3: This is NPR. In Nigeria, Amnesty International says at least 100 civilians were killed in a military airstrike. NPR's Emmanuel Akinwotu reports it's the third reported strike on civilians in the past month.
6: The airstrike hit a crowded market in Zamfara State, northwest Nigeria. It's a remote region where armed groups are at large and where the U.S. launched airstrikes targeting Islamic State militants on Christmas Day. In this attack, Amnesty International and local media say more than 100 people were killed. Some 200 people died when the Nigerian military struck a different market last month. Airstrikes wrongly targeting innocents have repeatedly been blamed on the Nigerian military, who in a few cases have promised to investigate or have apologized, blaming faulty intelligence. And it's continued since the U.S. sent troops to Nigeria earlier this year to share intelligence and training. Emmanuel Akinwotu, NPR News, Lagos.
3: A prominent group of tech executives are joining President Trump on his trip to China this week. Iran and China, longtime allies and trading partners, and this trip is expected to focus largely on the Iran war, which has cut off the flow of commercial traffic in the Strait of Hormuz, affecting businesses around the world. Both the U.S. and China are looking to stabilize their relationship, although Trump said today that the U.S. doesn't need China's help with Iran. Stocks finished mixed on Wall Street. 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
1: 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I'm Ilse Chang in Culver City, California.
2: And I'm Sasha Pfeiffer in Washington. President Trump's state visit to China will be closely watched in the American heartland. Farmers have been hit hard by inflation and flat commodity prices, and Trump's trade war has resulted in China buying a lot fewer soybeans from the U.S. NPR's Kirk Sigler reports that farmers are anxious for a finalized trade deal.
3: Grain bound for export from Pacific Northwest ports is once again moving out of the Arthur Company's elevator in Pillsbury, North Dakota.
4: The truck will be on its way and out of here in 2 to 3 minutes.
3: It's a big relief to General Manager Hank Brown. Historically, half of all the soybeans grown in North Dakota have been shipped to China. But last year, after President Trump imposed his Liberation Day tariffs, China stopped buying and turned to Brazil. And the 150 farmers around here who supply this grain elevator were worried their beans would rot.
4: We were storing beans through harvest. We had a large amount of beans. We actually had one of our big bunkers, which is 2 million bushels, full of soybeans that were not marketed.
3: Then, late last year, China agreed to resume buying American soybeans, about 11 million metric tons. The White House has promised that agreement will more than double to 25 million this year, but there's nothing in writing yet.
4: Every day, it seems like the last handful of years, most of the market drivers are geopolitical driven, so we have to pay attention to it a lot, and we need to make sure that we have good trade agreements and that we keep the American farmer in business.
3: President Trump's summit with President Xi Jinping comes as most American row crop farmers are going into spring planting in their fourth straight year in the red.
5: North Dakota, we don't get a large planting window, so you have to have your equipment ready to go. So that
3: soybean farmer Justin Sherlock is paying a lot more to fill up the tractors in this huge garage with diesel due to the Iran war. But he's trying to keep positive.
5: I feel slightly more optimistic than I did a year ago. A year ago, we had no idea what was going to happen with trade. You know, the trade talks were being blown up. We were told we should just get used to selling domestically. Well, we can't use it all here in the United States. We produce too much.
3: Sherlock says the administration has come around on understanding the benefits of trade, but still more than a year later, there's no long-term deal with China.
5: They've committed, according to what we've been told, to 25 million metric tons for the next 3 years. But as a U.S. farmer, we would like to see that in writing. And we would like to see some sort of enforcement mechanism.
3: 25 million metric tons is actually less than what China bought from American farmers before Trump launched his latest trade war. In 2022, it was 30 million metric tons. Before Trump's first term, it was 36 million metric tons. All of this has people in farm states questioning what the point of all of this even was. Joe Vaklovic is a former Chicago Trade Board analyst who hosts the closely followed podcast Standard Grain. He's been skeptical that a solid deal will come out of this summit.
6: Is China really going to buy 25 million metric tons of U.S. soybeans next year, despite the fact that Brazil's got more than ever to export? Chinese demand maybe falling off a little bit. I don't know. It's a hot topic and a good question.
3: A hot topic and stressful time for farmers like Justin Sherlock. He'd rather be talking about what he's putting in the ground this spring, not geopolitics.
5: I think most American farmers right now will tell you that we have to have faith that he gets us a deal, because kind of the only thing we've got left is hope right now.
3: Hope that any trade deal with China includes a firm commitment to buy a lot of soybeans. Kirk Sigler, NPR News, Fargo, North Dakota.
1: A few hundred miles south, there's a place in Nebraska that's known for not being predictable when it comes to how voters cast their ballots. We're talking about Nebraska's 2nd Congressional District. It's not a lock for Republicans, despite the state being red. In the run-up to the midterm elections, we asked Minnesota Public Radio's Clay Masters to help us learn more about the political leanings of voters across the Midwest. And our first stop is the city of Omaha.
7: High school students gather at Central High in downtown Omaha on a recent Saturday morning. They're eating donuts and drinking orange juice before heading out to pick up trash in the city. Omaha Mayor John Ewing Jr. is here to thank them for their volunteer work.
8: She was too embarrassed to say anything to you.
9: Well, thank you for being here today. Thank you for doing that. I truly appreciate it.
7: Ewing is not on the ballot this go-round, but his defeat of a three-term incumbent Republican by nearly 14 points last year does say something about voters in this congressional district. Jimmy Foster is a teacher at this school and is supervising the student cleanup. Foster says he wasn't necessarily surprised that Ewing defeated incumbent Republican Gene Stothert in the officially nonpartisan race.
10: It's more of just an oh. That was kind of like, oh, all right. Usually, unless there's something major controversial happen, I just assume the incumbent's going to win again. So that was it. So
7: Ewing has been a name in Omaha for years. He was a deputy chief with the city police department and served as county treasurer. Ewing says he sees himself as a public servant, not as a politician, and that voters here are not so polarized.
9: I believe that the vast majority of voters are somewhere in the middle.
7: The city is known for not leaning as far right when compared to Nebraska as a whole. While Republicans in this congressional district have the most registered voters, Democrats and independents combined outnumber them. Ewing has advice for those running for Congress this year.
9: If you appeal to them and you give them that message and you show them that you can do it based on what you've done in the past and your willingness to partner across party lines and all of the other artificial things that divide us, you can win.
7: Voting across party lines is something the incumbent Republican representing this district says he's done. In an interview last year announcing his retirement, Representative Don Bacon told Omaha ABC affiliate KETV he's not afraid to go against his party.
11: I think I've been able to show that I'm not a Republican first. I'm a Christian conservative, or a Christian American. Somewhere over here I'm Republican. But I've been willing to take tough votes, whether it's certifying the election, which I believe is constitutional.
7: Taking those tough votes that buck President Trump is increasingly rare. Bacon supported bipartisan bills like the 2021 Infrastructure Act. He thinks that's helped him in a district that has a strong number of Democratic and nonpartisan voters. There's a competitive primary on the Democratic side to replace Bacon in Congress. While a more moderate candidate has won here, politics is increasingly polarized. At a busy Omaha intersection, voter Daniel Vasilio is walking out of a new public library here. He considers himself far on the left, but questions whether the term moderate really means anything anymore.
12: It's really hard to define what moderate is between like what the outward appearance of moderate is versus what I think moderate positions or overall popular positions actually are.
7: Another big race voters across Nebraska will weigh in on this November, a U.S. Senate race where incumbent Republican Pete Ricketts is running for re-election. There's an independent candidate who thinks he can win by taking the center lane.
13: I don't put a whole lot of stock into colors and letters next to names.
7: This is Dan Osborne. He gave Nebraska's other Republican senator a run for her money in the 2024 election when there were no Democrats running. Despite Osborne's loss, he says he connected with voters from both major political parties.
13: We agreed mostly on 90% of the issues. It's the wedge issues that they want to keep us divided on. Where the struggle comes in.
7: In this state that's reliably Republican, Nebraska's second congressional district remains one of the few places in the country where persuading voters across party lines could still make the difference. For NPR News, I'm Clay Masters in Omaha.
2: 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Public health experts are working to contain the Hanta virus outbreak now that passengers have disembarked from the cruise ship where it started. The risk to the general public is very low, according to many of those same experts. They're pointing to one past outbreak for clues about how this virus behaves, as NPR's Gabriella Emanuel reports.
14: In recent days, Marty Cetron has been poring over a study published several years ago in the New England Journal of Medicine. Cetron spent 20 years heading the Division of Global Migration and Quarantine at the Centers for Disease Control and Prevention.
15: There's four figures that I'm looking at here.
14: The paper he's studying, it delves into a hantavirus outbreak in Argentina from 2018 to 2019.
15: They did an excellent job, and as a result of that, we are much wiser.
14: Wiser about how the cruise ship outbreak might unfold. In Argentina, basically one man got hantavirus, presumably from the most common mode of transmission, breathing in virus particles from an infected rodent's urine, feces, or saliva. But then what happened is it started spreading, eventually to 33 other people, 11 of whom died. That fatality rate, with about a third of people dying, is so far the same as today's outbreak. The World Health Organization says the virus spreads in close, prolonged contact. Cetron says what that looks like can be seen in this Argentine outbreak. Scientists can't say for sure if it's in the air or the virus lives on surfaces, but it did spread human to human in social settings, at a funeral
15: and a birthday party,
14: with those who got sick sitting relatively near someone who was already unwell.
15: But what's notable is that the vast majority of those 34 cases were dead-end infections. They didn't spread to anyone else.
14: But some people spread it to multiple other people. The study calculated just how infectious this virus is. Scott Weaver is with the University of Texas Medical Branch.
16: So if a person becomes infected with this hantavirus and there are no control measures in place, they're going to transmit on average to two other people. And that was determined from that Argentina outbreak.
14: This number, 2, puts hantavirus on the low end of infectiousness. But it's still high enough, Weaver says, that passengers on the ship and people who they've been in contact with need to be monitored and take precautions if they do get sick.
16: By isolating people and using personal protective equipment.
14: He's confident that with the right control measures in place, today's hantavirus outbreak can be contained. Ronald Nejas, president of the Infectious Diseases Society of America, says the Argentine case holds yet another promising clue for him.
17: They were able to look at the genetic sequences of the virus from that particular outbreak and compared it to an earlier outbreak from 22 years earlier. There was almost no genetic divergence, which is really extraordinary.
14: That stands in stark contrast to the flu and COVID, which we now know mutate regularly and require updated vaccines. For hantavirus,
17: you wouldn't expect a lot of change in the character of the illness or the degree of transmissibility.
14: Now, things could change. Anything is possible when dealing with infectious diseases. But so far, Nejas says this relatively low infectiousness and lack of mutations bodes well for stopping this outbreak. Gabriela Emanuel, NPR News.
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0: This is All Things Considered from NPR News. I'm Sasha Pfeiffer.
1: And I'm Ilse Chang. The court drama between Elon Musk and Sam Altman over OpenAI has continued into a third week. Altman, who is the CEO of OpenAI, gave his testimony today in federal court in Oakland. Rachel Miro was inside the courtroom following all of this. She is the senior editor of member station KQED Silicon Valley News Desk and joins us from just outside the courthouse. Hi, Rachel.
2: Hi, Ilse.
1: Hi. Okay, so as we mentioned, we are in week three now, and it feels like it might be a good time to review what are the stakes here. Can you just recap that for us real quick?
2: Yes, indeedy. Elon Musk is suing his former colleagues at OpenAI, claiming they stole a charity when they set up a for-profit subsidiary that he argues the nonprofit doesn't really control. He and Sam Altman and a few others co-founded OpenAI back in 2015 explicitly to develop artificial intelligence safely and for the benefit of humanity, not primarily for profit. Mm-hmm. Musk put in roughly $38 million in charitable donations, but left the company in 2018. The for-profit subsidiary the remaining founders built on top of that nonprofit is now valued at approaching $1 trillion, and the people who run it are billionaires. So Musk's lawsuit claims breach of charitable trust and unjust enrichment.
1: Okay, and today the court finally heard from Sam Altman himself. What did he say?
2: Yes, this is the day we've all been waiting for since Musk left the stand near the beginning of the trial. It was a heartwarming story Altman's attorney set him up to present of OpenAI's birth. There's agreement on both legal teams, though, that the co-founders all saw themselves in an urgent dash to develop AI as a counterbalance to Google so that AGI, or AI that surpasses human intelligence, would never end up in the hands of just one company. There's also agreement that they all quickly became consumed with the need to raise big money to pay for compute and power and talent. After that, accounts diverge. Altman testified no single person should control AI, and because Musk insisted on control, he wasn't a good fit for OpenAI, and that his departure was even a morale boost for employees distressed at Musk's hardcore approach.
1: Wow, this feud. Okay, so naturally the lawyer for Musk got to cross-examine Altman, right? I'm so curious, what did he ask?
2: Yes, his name is Stephen Molo, and he opened with a barrage of questions about Altman's honesty. Are you completely trustworthy? I believe so. Do you always tell the truth? I'm sure there are some times in my life when I did not. You've repeatedly been called a liar by people with whom you've done business. I have heard people say that. Then Molo turned to conflicts of interest and circular business deals with companies like Reddit. Now, that's where investors provide capital to a company, which then uses those funds to purchase products or services from the same investors. But here's the thing, Ilse, they're common in Silicon Valley, especially in AI. Musk engages in them, too. And also, both men now run AI companies that face multiple lawsuits alleging direct harm from their products.
1: Yeah. All right. So when are we expecting this weeks-long trial to finally wrap up, you think?
2: Closing arguments are Thursday. The judge has been running a very tight ship. The jury's verdict is only advisory, so Judge Yvonne Gonzalez-Rogers makes the final call.
1: That is Rachel Miro with member station KQED. Thank you so much, Rachel.
2: Thank you.
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4: New Jersey will host the World Cup final this summer, which, oh, never mind, because New Jersey already hosted the World Series of Birding. That happened last weekend, and NPR's Ava Berger and Natalie Escobar followed one team of bird watchers.
5: It's just after midnight, and three teenage boys are scaling a fence at a public park.
6: Oh, I got it.
5: That's when Otis Train sees his target.
6: Got the monk parakeet.
5: The monk parakeet, a brilliantly colored green, yellow, and white bird. Otis Train is a 16-year-old who is one-third of the birding team known as the Pete Dunlins. They're named after competition founder Pete Dunne and the shorebird, the Dunlin. 16-year-old Zay Passetti explains how the competition works from the back of a white SUV.
7: We have basically 24 hours straight of birding, and We have to count as many birds as we can.
5: Pretty easy, right? Once that timer starts at midnight, there's no stopping this team.
8: We have to move.
5: A year older than his teammates, Jack Trojan is the group's voice of reason.
8: I'm always finding myself reeling everyone in.
5: The Birding World Series is held annually by the New Jersey Audubon. This year, 87 teams competed across different age divisions. It's a fundraiser for conservation and a grueling test of grit and determination. The boys have been preparing for this 24 hours for months. They made a meticulous spreadsheet detailing their agenda down to the very last minute.
9: I have to remind my son to pack his bag before he goes to baseball.
5: Jeff Train, Otis's dad.
9: It's pretty funny to see that he definitely has those skills. He's just choosing when to use them.
5: The dads like to call this phenomenon selective maturity. For all their prep, a lot of the team's success will ultimately ride on luck.
10: It's not like going to the zoo.
5: Tom Reed, a coordinator at the Cape May Bird Observatory, checks the final list of the birds that the team submit.
10: Even if you've been to a certain place 19 times in the last 3 weeks, the 20th time you go, the bird can still easily not be there.
5: The Pete Dunlins met at a birding camp in 2021. Since then, they've won a World Series and tied for a second. The team treks through the pitch black in the rain as they identify birds solely by sound.
11: Are you hearing it? It was absolutely, it's very like.
5: Now, if you're thinking, three teens driving around New Jersey in the dead of night, don't worry. There are chaperones, they're dads.
12: Dad, on the grass, please.
13: Mark, no, stop.
14: Oh my God.
5: Yeah. The dads obviously learned the hard way that this is extremely serious business. But above all, they're a team. Here's Jeff Train again.
9: The three of them have become brothers. The six of us have become like family.
5: And birding hasn't been an easy hobby for the boys. It's not exactly cool in high school.
8: I used to get made fun of a good amount for it. But I kind of just like learned to be myself.
5: Now back to the birds. After spotting over 200 bird species, the Pete Dunlins finished in second place. And they had time to take in the beauty of nature at sunset.
8: The marsh is a bunch of brown and green grasses lit up by the sun. All the birds are silhouetted in the back. This is always like a perfect end to our day.
5: Maybe it was about the journey after all. Ava Berger, NPR News.

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2: 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It's currently 6:59 in Kodiak, and what a beautiful evening it is. Hard to believe it's only 48 degrees, but that sun makes all the difference, doesn't it? Well, it's Tuesday night. This is Lori. I'm going to be doing Rural Electric here in a little bit. Been a while, so excuse me if I'm rusty. Anyway, here's the lowdown on science.
3: Think your breakup was hard? Imagine things resurfacing 20 million years later. This is Sandra Tsinglo with the lowdown on science, saying it can be that way for land masses. Geoscientist Attila Balas and team at ETH Zurich noticed something peculiar. Older continental fragments were found among younger masses of land. How did these slivers of land get there? Apparently, when continents break up, there isn't a clean split. Using 3D modeling and seafloor observations, researchers were able to track the excess baggage. Continent fragments get carried away by the ocean into cracks along the seafloor. They can end up hundreds of miles away from their source. But good luck getting their records back. Rock of the 80s.
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2: Well, that's enough of that. Good evening. It's 46 degrees and somewhat sunny outside, humidity at 68%. And this is KMXT, and I forgot to say we have no personal messages this evening. But anyway, back to the weather. They're talking about 40 degrees tonight as our low with scattered showers, but only at 40%. Showers are likely tomorrow, however, with mostly cloudy also. High near 46 degrees, southeast winds 5 to 10. Chance of precipitation tomorrow is at 60% and goes on through Wednesday with some more rain. And I don't see, we'll see what happens with this weekend. It looks like we're going to have some rain, but it's the way it goes, right? Today is Tuesday, the 12th of May, 2026. The sun rose this morning at 5:52 a.m. and will set tonight at 10:21. Rises again tomorrow at 5:50, giving us 16 hours and 29 minutes of daylight gain of 4 minutes and 15 seconds. Record high on this day, believe it or not, was 72 degrees in 1968. And the record low, which you'll believe, was 29 degrees both in 1998 and in 2001. So we aren't as bad, we aren't as cold as it could be. Didn't mean to say bad, sorry. Let's be positive. Marmot Island is Sitkanak in our marine weather forecast. Tonight, south winds 15 knots, seas 7 feet. Wednesday, southeast 15, seas 6 feet. Wednesday night, variable winds 10 knots with seas to 6 feet. Variable winds again on Thursday, 10 knots and seas down to 4 feet. For Chiniak Bay, tonight, south winds 15 knots, diminishing to 10 after midnight with seas at 3 feet. Wednesday, southeast 10 knots, increasing to 15 in the afternoons. Southeast seas and three-foot seas, rain showers. And Wednesday night, southeast 10. In the evening, becoming variable, less than 10 knots, seas 3 feet. Thursday and Thursday night, same Variable winds less than 10 knots and seas at 3 feet. Marmot Bay, tonight south winds 15 knots, seas at 3 feet. Wednesday, southeast 10, increasing to 15 in the afternoon, seas 4 feet. Wednesday night, east winds 10 knots, seas only 3 feet.

0: 6:30 p.m. They are going to be talking about sales tax at a special work session on Saturday, the 16th of May, at the City Hall Conference Room downstairs of the Borough Building. And that meeting begins at 10 o'clock a.m. Hey, you like to play trivia? You know what the answers are? Well, join KMXT tomorrow night at 6:30 p.m. at the Kodiak Island Brewing and Still. They're going to have the same rules as usual, $10 a person, and you can play as all by yourself, or you can play with a group. I think it's going to be crab-themed trivia, and we'll see you there at 6:30 tomorrow night at the brewery. Tomorrow night also, if you're not interested in doing that, you could go to a P&Z work session in the Borough Assembly Chambers. That starts at 6:30. Thursday night, there's an Assembly work session in the Assembly Chambers, May 14th at 6:30. And they're going to have a P&Z meeting next week. Coming up, let me read this first. Coming up at the library tomorrow, we have Teen D&D. It's open to middle school and high school ages. And Lapsit Story Time on Friday morning. And Friday at 3, we also have Lego Club. This Saturday, May 16th at 2 o'clock p.m. is Crafternoon. Olivia will lead people in mindful watercolor. May is the month of mindfulness, and enjoy free-form watercolor play with some light guidance and the option of making greeting cards. In addition, just in case you plan ahead, the library will be closed on Monday, the 18th of May, for staff development in the morning, but they will open at 1 o'clock just in time for Bridge Club. The Kodiak Regional Aquaculture Association will hold its annual meeting this Thursday, May 14th, in their offices, which it doesn't tell me where they are. The board of directors will be presented with board member election results and seat any new members and review programs and plans. That's at the KRAA offices, wherever that might be. Well, I think I'll hold off on reading any more messages for now. We'll stick them in throughout the evening. This is Rural Electric, brought to you by The Frame Shop, and thank you for listening.
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4: Today, guest historian Kathy Patterson gives birth to a cat. The University of Houston presents this series about the machines that make our civilization run and the people whose ingenuity created them.
5: In 1569, Agnes Bowker, an English servant girl, told an unsettling story. Agnes had, she said, after a long and difficult pregnancy, given birth to a cat. Impregnated by magical means, by figures that came to her in the form of animals, this poor young woman experienced a birth of a monstrous kind. Was Agnes delusional? A liar? Today we assume she must have been one or the other. But in the 16th century, people were not so sure. A woman giving birth to a cat was not normal, but it was not thought impossible either. It might be the work of witchcraft, or it might be a portent of God's wrath. Educated gentlemen and illiterate serving girls alike considered magic, both good and bad, to be very real. Monstrous births, lucky charms, and acts of malicious magic were all believed to exist and to have supernatural meaning. So how did contemporaries interpret Agnes's disturbing tale? We might assume that Agnes's story of magical intercourse with the devil's minions would lead to an accusation of witchcraft, but in fact this was not the case. The women who attended her in the birth room at first fled in terror, but later they doubted whether the cat had actually come forth from Agnes.

0: Was the midwife in cahoots? Had she duped everyone? A group of local men, a practical-minded lot, examined and disemboweled the monster. It was, they declared, just a dead cat. Yet because of its strangeness, they reported the case to higher authorities. A church official, Anthony Anderson, questioned Agnes and her neighbors closely. While he could not pin down all the details of the girl's story, he investigated the cat thoroughly. Wild tales of the monstrous cat had made their way rapidly into print, and Anderson took pains to quell the rumors. The so-called monster was simply a barnyard cat, he said. To prove his point, he drew a detailed picture of the animal, saying that it containeth the full length, thickness, and bigness of the same measured by a pair of compasses. He also experimented by having another cat autopsied and comparing the two. They were, he stated, precisely the same, except for eye color. This image, a 16th century crime scene investigation, reveals Anderson's scientific perspective. He did not assume that the girl was bewitched or a witch herself. Instead, he sought to untangle real from unreal. Agnes's story was strange, but he clearly thought her pregnancy resulted from human, not supernatural means. Magic had a place in his mental universe, but it was not the only explanation for strange events. We tend to tell one another that people of long ago were driven by superstition until the Enlightenment gave us science. But the story of Agnes Bowker and her cat reveals far more complicated thinking. Even 400 years ago, skepticism could trump the supernatural. And given the popularity today of the National Enquirer and psychic hotlines, are we really so far from those English villagers? I'm Kathy Patterson at the University of Houston, where we're interested in the way inventive minds work.
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3: Thanks, Sarah and Brian. That's great. Well, this is Lori. I've been gone for a while. I went to visit my son and his baby and wife down there in Los Angeles and had a great time. Even went to Disneyland for a couple days, but Dad got sick and I'm just now recovering. So I'll be happy to play a little music I've got planned tonight. We're going to start out with Sheryl Crow. We're going to play a lot of Vince Gill because he's got a new album, Tedeschi Trucks. And who knows who else. But we'll start out with this oldie because, you know, girls, like, just want to have fun, right? Okay. Enjoy. Let me know if there's something you want me to play because I could find it.
4: Hit it.

0: Hold on. Sorry about that. That was Justin Townes Earl with Harlem River Blues. Let It Roll, Let It Ride at the Notorious Cherry Bombs, which included Rodney Crowell, Vince Gill, and a few other old dudes a long time ago. I Got You, Tedeschi Trucks Band, from their new album, and started out an old theme song, All I Want to Do Is Have Some Fun. Well, I hope you are on this beautiful evening. It is 729 here at KMXT. Got a couple messages, and then I'm going to be back with Little Village, including John Hiatt. So I hope you enjoy that.
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0: 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On the next Line One, Your Health Connection, experts tackle the dangers of early sports specialization, how nutrition affects young athletes, and kids' mental health.
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2: If you'd like to learn more about Kodiak State Parks, join them at their regular meeting of the Friends of the Kodiak State Parks next Monday, May 18th at 6 o'clock p.m. at the Fort Abercrombie State Office out at the park. This organization supports, educates, and makes outreach to our island state parks, and they need some more participation. And they've done a nice job there at Fort Abercrombie, and so if you're interested and have time, stop on in. Volunteer. Public input is always welcome and encouraged. Well, here's something from Little Village Lunt, another oldie. Tried to stay away from oldies tonight, but you know, sometimes they're still great to dance to, which I hope you're doing in this beautiful sunny evening.

0: guitar genius of Warren Haynes going down swinging. And if he was a guitarist for the Allman Brothers a long time ago, he's also one of the founding members of the Government Mule. He also has worked with Phil Lesh and the Grateful Dead. Nice guy, and his music is some of my favorite guitars. This is Rural Electric, which, in my opinion, we get your electric guitar in a rural setting here in Kodiak, but also, like, he was from Asheville, North Carolina. Before that, we heard Bob Weir from Walking in Sunshine. He was not the biggest vocalist in Grateful Dead, but he was an important member of the Grateful Dead who just passed this past, he left us this past year. And we started off that set with Take Another Look with Little Village, which included John Hiatt and the guitar that he plays. So I hope you're enjoying the music. Coming up next, I've got Sonny Landreth, Chris Stapleton, Vince Gill, and even some Marcus King. So all great guitar players, and I hope that it brings your spirits up on this lovely sunny evening. We'll have a couple of messages and then get back with Chris Stapleton.
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Marcus King Band. That was Don't Know Where I'm Headed. We went past the 8 o'clock hour. It is 8:02 here at KMXT Kodiak, brought to you by your local public broadcasting association. KMXT is also in HD and HD2 and HD3 and streaming live on the web at kmxt.org. So be sure to tell all your friends and neighbors down south to listen in, because we have a great radio station here. I have to do some weather and play a couple of announcements, and then we'll get back to the music. Got a few more things on tap for you. Oh, I guess I should tell you that was Marcus King Band, which I did before that. New Kind of Lonely from Vince Gill's new album called 50 Years from Home. A lot of them are repeats, but it's good to hear them again. Before that, The High Side, Sonny Landreth. Lori Needs New Glasses. And Starting Over with Chris Stapleton started off that set a little bit ago. Well, in our Kodiak area forecasts for tonight, tomorrow, maybe the next day, we have from Marmot Island to Sitkanek out to 15 nautical miles. Tonight, south winds 15 knots, seas 7 feet. Wednesday, south winds 15, seas to 6 feet. Wednesday night, variable winds 10 knots and seas to 6 feet. And then in Chiniac Bay, tonight, south winds 15 knots, diminishing to 10 after midnight with seas 3 feet. Wednesday, southeast 10 knots, increasing to 15 in the afternoon, seas 3 feet and rain showers. Wednesday night, southeast 10 knots in the evening, becoming variable less than 10 knots and pretty calm seas at 3 feet. Marmot Bay tonight, south winds 15 knots, seas 3 feet. Wednesday, southeast winds 10 knots, increasing to 15 knots in the afternoon, seas 4 feet. Wednesday night, east.

Southeast winds 5 to 10 and chance of precipitations up to 60%. Scattered showers tomorrow night as well. Mostly cloudy with a low around 40. East winds 5 to 10 miles per hour. Chance of rains only 50%. And in the forecast for the south end of the island, they're telling me that it's 48 degrees. Let's see if that's true. You never know. Refresh the screen. See what happens. Huh? Still telling me it's 48 degrees down the south side. Oh, make it 46. Sorry. Winds are south at 12 miles per hour. Scattered rain showers tonight for the southwest part of Kodiak Island. Then numerous rain showers and widespread snow showers after midnight. No snow accumulation, however. Lows in the upper 30s. Variable winds 10 miles per hour. Wednesday, widespread rain showers with high in the low 40s. Or lows in the low 40s, how you look at it. Variable winds 10 miles per hour. Wednesday night, numerous rain showers in the evening, then scattered rain showers after midnight. Lows in the upper 30s. Variable winds 10 miles per hour and scattered rain showers for Thursday for the south side. And it's amazing to think that they're talking about snow. My goodness, I was playing golf last year at this time, but never mind. I have one more announcement for the community calendar. Kodiak Chamber of Commerce and the NOAA Lab will be hosting a reception for a visit from NOAA Fisheries Leadership, including Eugenio Pinheiro Soler, Assistant Administrator of NOAA Fisheries, John Kurland, Alaska Regional Administrator, Dr. Robert Foy, Alaska Fisheries Science Center Director. The reception will be held this Friday, May 15th, from 5:30 to 7:30 over at the Fisheries Research Center, the one with the touch tank in it, just past the University of Alaska Fairbanks building, and it's on Near Island. Well, as promised, I'm hoping my trusty music will continue this evening, and my battery won't die, and my CD player will keep working. Got it all going on here, except no records tonight. Anyway, here's Chris Stapleton with "The Devil Always Made Me Think Twice." Isn't it true? Here you go.

0: That's James McMurtry, son of Larry McMurtry, who wrote Lonesome Dove and a bunch of other good books. But he's a pretty good guitar player, and he's got lots of albums. That's called Walk Between the Raindrops, which we might have to do tomorrow because it might be raining. And before that, we heard Vince Gill going to Tampa. Tried So Hard by the Flying Burrito Brothers. You can hear the twang of the birds in that song. And start off with Mostly Water by Bap Kennedy. And The Devil Always Made Me Think Twice. That was Chris Stapleton here at KMXT Kodiak. It's 8:24 p.m. and currently it's still 46 degrees outside and there's a little bit of sunshine. I hope you're enjoying it. One more message and then I'm going to come back with a cut from the Crossroads concert that Sheryl Crow, Keb Moe, and Vince Gill were playing together. So I hope you're enjoying the music tonight.
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Even London Bridge

0: recorded live at the Austin City Limits. That's Gary Nunn with London Homesick Blues. All the Road Running before that with Mark Knopfler and Emmylou Harris. We heard Got One More Chance. That's, if you ever get a chance to look at Vince Gill's videos and you're a golfer, you'll crack up when you see the One More Chance. It's a bad golf game and pretty funny. Before that, we heard from the Crossroads Crossroads concert in 2010, Lay Down Sally, again Vince Gill, Sheryl Crow, Keb Mo, and a few others. Well, I've got some music till we get to the top of the hour when Freeform Radio and Mike's showing up. Have one more message, and I'm coming back with, oh my goodness, Poncho and Lefty, Emmylou Harris and Willie Nelson.
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0: Sounds pretty good. All right, here's Poncho and Lefty. Love. That's Willie Nelson's 80th.

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1: You're listening to the Thousand Islands Song, a Columbia 78 recorded in 1947. The archipelago lies in the St. Lawrence River on the U.S.-Canadian border. There are actually about 1,800 islands, each passing the stringent criteria of A, being above water level year-round, B, having an area greater than 1 square foot, and C, bearing at least one living tree.
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1: That island mentioned there, 793, is an actual one, belonging to Arthur Godfrey. 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I'm Brett Berry.
3: Well, good evening, gentle listeners, boys and girls. I'm old enough to remember Arthur Godfrey. I know who Arthur Godfrey is. Quite a blast from the past there. 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I will be your host until 11 this evening for Freeform Radio. Before we get to the music, let's take a look at the weather. At 8:53 p.m., the Kodiak Airport reported fair skies, 45 degrees Fahrenheit, 7 degrees Celsius, 68% humidity, south winds 12 miles per hour, 10 miles of visibility. Scattered showers tonight, mainly after 10 p.m., mostly cloudy, low around 40, south winds 10 miles per hour, 40% chance of precipitation. Tomorrow, showers are likely. It'll be mostly cloudy with a high near 46, southeast winds 5 to 10, 60% chance of precipitation. And scattered showers tomorrow night, mostly cloudy, low around 40, east winds 5 to 10, 50% chance of precipitation. Taking a look now at Kodiak Island Southwest, Larsen Bay, Old Harbor, Akiak, and Karlik. Scattered rain showers this evening, then numerous rain showers and widespread snow showers after midnight, but no snow accumulation. Lows in the upper 30s with a variable wind at 10 miles per hour. Tomorrow, widespread rain showers, highs in the lower 40s, variable wind 10 miles per hour. And Wednesday night for Kodiak Island Southwest, numerous rain showers in the evening, then scattered rain showers after midnight with lows in the upper 30s. Variable winds 10 miles per hour in the evening, becoming light. All right, we've got some great music lined up for you this evening on the old turntable. Speaking figuratively, of course, everything's digital these days. We're going to start things off the first half of the show with a great Dutch progressive rock group, very popular in the 70s and actually

And so ends Moving Waves, the second release from the Dutch band Focus, entitled Focus 2 in Europe, but Moving Waves for the international release. And kind of a surprise there, gentle listeners, after that raucous Hocus Pocus opening song there, the rest of the album is actually pretty mellow. Well, to take us into 10 o'clock, we've got some British progressive rock for you from the band Camel. The name of the cut is Lady Fantasy, kind of their signature song. And this also features a guitarist that probably doesn't get as much recognition as he should. And that guitarist is Andrew Latimer. So sit back and enjoy a trip with Lady Fantasy.

Yeah, that was Lady Fantasy from the British band Camel. Their second release, Mirage, one of those classic progressive rock albums that has no bad tracks on it. Highly recommended. Well, it is 2 minutes past 10 p.m. This is KMXT Kodiak 100.1 FM, streaming live on the web at www.kmxt.org and the KMXT mobile app. Just a reminder, Freeform Radio is on Facebook as the KMXT Freeform Radio Group, where you can find information about current and past shows and lots of other information about various progressive musicians and releases. 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Even more information about the music and the musicians you hear on the show. Basically liner notes, the kind of things you used to read on the back of the LP albums covers. And we're also on Spotify. Mike Sarafchuk, KMXT Freeform Radio, and also Bandcamp. A lot of releases that you hear on this show, especially the ambient things, are also in my Bandcamp collection. 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Taking a look now at the weather, 9:53 p.m., the Kodiak Airport reported a few clouds, 43 degrees Fahrenheit, 6 degrees Celsius, 71% humidity, south winds 9 miles per hour, and 10 miles of visibility. And it looks like mainly before 10 p.m. we'll have scattered showers this evening. Then it will be mostly cloudy with a low around 40, south winds around 10 miles per hour, 40% chance of precipitation. Showers are likely tomorrow. It'll be mostly cloudy, high near 40. Southeast winds 5 to 10 with a 50% chance of precipitation. And Wednesday night here in Kodiak, scattered showers, mostly cloudy, low around 40. East winds 5 to 10 with a chance of precipitation at 50%. It's kind of looking like showers sort of stuff for the next few days. We'll take a look now at Kodiak Island Southwest, Larsen Bay, Old Harbor, Akiak and Karlik. Scattered rain showers this evening, then numerous rain showers and widespread snow showers after midnight, but no snow accumulation, with lows in the upper 30s and variable winds at 10 miles per hour. Tomorrow, widespread rain showers, highs in the lower 40s and variable winds at 10 miles per hour. Wednesday night for Kodiak Island Southwest, numerous rain showers in the evening, then scattered rain showers after midnight with lows in the upper 30s. Variable winds 10 miles per hour in the evening, becoming light. Don't forget the Kodiak Public Library Association's annual Crabfest book sale is coming up Friday, May 22nd from 10 to 4 and Saturday, May 23rd from 10 to 4. That's Crab Festival weekend. And the book sale is held at the historic barn, the White Barn, right beside the Kodiak

0: books. These are books left over from past sale. We're going to put those out in the multi-purpose room in the Kodiak Public Library, and they'll be free for the taking. So lots of books. If you're a reader, this is the thing for you. That's Friday, May 22nd, 10 to 4. Saturday, May 23rd, 10 to 4. In the historic barn next to the Kodiak Public Library. Turning now to the second half of this evening's Freeform Radio, we're going to play for you Malesch, the debut album by a German rock group, Agitation Free. Released in 1972, and the album was inspired by the group's travels through Lebanon, Egypt, Greece, and Cyprus. So you'll hear a little Middle Eastern influence in the tracks that you hear this evening. It's experimental, krautrock, psychedelic, elements of spaced out ambient, experimental, electronic, and drone. That's a lot of stuff to wrap up in one release, but judge for yourself. So here it is from Agitation Free. This is Malesch.
1: I fly the airplane and you play for us. Deal?
2: Right. 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

A lot of silence at the end of that song. That was Agitation Free. Marish. Malesh, I should say. And this coming in now behind us is Richard Barbieri's latest release, Hauntings. We'll hear a couple tracks from that to take us into 11 p.m. and This American Life.

Well, gentle listeners, we hope you enjoyed this evening's Freeform Radio. We heard from Focus, their album Moving Waves in the first half of the show, and then Malesh from Agitation Free. And we're ending things up with a little Richard Barbieri. He was in the band Japan and also Porcupine Tree. 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I'll be here again next week with some great progressive music for you. But now it's that time of the evening when I have the honor of reminding you that on 100.1 MHz, you've been listening to KMXT Kodiak, broadcasting from our transmitter high atop Pillar Mountain in Kodiak, on 101.7 over translators K269AW Larson Bay, K269AX Karlik, K269AY Akiak, and K269AZ Old Harbor. 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KMXT is funded in part by the City of Kodiak and the Kodiak Island Borough. 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Once again, good evening, gentle listeners. Thanks for tuning in, and we'll see you next week.

It seems I'm miles above the surface of the earth. I can see across the whole of London and beyond. Lights from 1,000 cities. Towering buildings in far-off places. Ships and thunderstorms at sea and beyond. A trillion stars in 1 billion galaxies. I gaze out across the millennia it took the lights from these stars to reach the Earth. I close my eyes and breathe.

0: years ago, back when the movie Schindler's List came out, I was friends with these two missionaries. They worked with Chicago gang kids who they would meet in prison and try to bring to God. Anyway, one day I got a call from them and they just had seen Schindler's List and they wanted to talk about it because, you know, call your Jewish friend. They seen Schindler's List, I was their Jewish friend. Anyway, so we got together and what they said was, first of all, we think we understand you better now thanks to Schindler's List. And I think what that was about was they knew about the Holocaust, of course, before this. But it was more of as a kind of a historical fact, like you read about in a book. The reality of what happened in the Holocaust, I don't think ever had really hit them. You know, the emotional reality of it. It just hadn't hit them in the gut, all those people dying. So we got together and we talked about it. And they said the scene that touched them most was at the end of the film. And maybe you've seen Schindler's List. It's a scene after the war, and it's this rich guy, Schindler, who had been using his money during the war to save Jews from dying in the concentration camps. And he realizes that now that the war is over, he could have saved so many more people. You know, he still had money he hadn't used. He could have saved more people. And there's a scene where he goes from person to person saying stuff like, I could have sold this pin, you know, and saved two more Jews. It's gold. Or this car.
1: This car. Good, what about this car? Why did I keep the car? 10 people right there.
0: So we're talking about this scene, and my friends Jane and Glenn, the missionaries, say this thing that totally surprised me. They said, that's us. That's our daily life, that scene. That's our life. This Saturday, for example, Glenn says, he wanted to stay home and watch the ball game on TV, you know, but he thought to himself, no, I got to go out there and I got to save another kid. I got to try to save another kid. You know, I got to go to the jail. I got to go to juvie. And they both said that, okay, at the end of their lives, it's going to be just like that scene in Schindler's List. They're going to go to heaven and they're going to be called to account. And it's going to be all, you know, you took this day off and you pretended to be doing paperwork and you could have been out there saving another kid. Or, you know, you watched the doubleheader with Cincinnati and there was a teenager who was ready to hear your message and come to God. And they were going to be held to account. I think before this conversation, my understanding of Jane and Glenn's life was pretty much exactly like their understanding of the Holocaust. You know, like I understood, like in my head, I understood intellectually that they had given their lives over to serving God. I understood that as a fact. But what it actually meant had not totally penetrated me. Jane and Glenn, my friends, they were like superheroes, you know? They had this incredible power, the power to save somebody, to bring them to God, to turn somebody's life around. And I got to say, I met kids whose lives were completely straightened out because of them. They did a really nice job. They did save kids. And with their great power came great responsibility, a responsibility they tried really, really hard to live up to. Well, today on our radio show, we have other people who feel that same sense of power and responsibility in their daily lives. And I'm not just talking here about judges and doctors and four-star generals and people who you would expect and hope would feel the burden that comes with that amount of power. I'm talking about normal people, people you might not suspect. Well, from WBEZ Chicago to This American Life, I'm Ira Glass. Our program today, With Great Power. Stay with us.

0: This American Life. Today's show is a rerun. Act one. Objects in side view mirror are truer than they appear. Well, the woman at the center of this next story has the power to change two people's lives and change them in a big way. And what's interesting is, at the height of her power, she doesn't even know she has it. Alex Kotlowitz tells the story.
1: On this one August day in 1979, Carla Dimkoff learned something which shaped the rest of her life and the life of a complete stranger. And the thing about it is, it took 26 years for her to realize that. At the time, Carla was 19 years old. She was living in a trailer home in the small town of White Cloud, Michigan, when her father, James Keller, who lived in Tennessee, showed up unannounced, driving a motorhome. Her father was a bit of a vagabond, someone who lived on the edge. So this surprise visit wasn't all that unusual.
2: He did this all the time. He would basically abandon my mom, and he would just take off for days at a time, and he would end up

0: to deal with private emergencies of the prison guards themselves. The very men charged with holding them captive. And sometimes, this happens on Christmas Eve. Sensitive listeners are advised. Snap judgment.
1: So everything we see, it's smoky, it's hazy, it's dark. You know, the sounds are really muffled because we're all up in our gear. And yeah, visibility is not real good. And obviously, like, you know, on a house fire, all the electric is out. So we're pretty much in the dark working with our lights.
2: There were multiple crews on the scene. Amika's crew got to work removing the gifts from under the tree to save them from the water and the smoke. And as they were working, a corrections officer pulled into the driveway. It was his house. And he saw a bunch of incarcerated women removing Christmas gifts from his living room.
1: Like, kind of, I think he was shocked to see us pulling all of the presents out of the house. And it felt like his first assumption was that we were doing something wrong. And so that, you know, he kind of came with that energy, like, what are y'all doing? What's going on? What's happening? Like, why are you touching my stuff? Your house is on fire. We're trying to save your stuff.
2: The scene was kind of chaotic and also quiet. Amika says she watched the CO try to piece it all together.
1: He was watching us and what we were doing, and then he saw the pile of gifts and photos, and that shifted him. You know, it was like, oh, you know, wow, thank you, you know.
2: It was a big house fire. Everything was smoked out or wet.
1: There is another crew working on the fire. You know, there's, I think, multiple engines on site at this time. And so it is absolutely other crews that are working on hitting the fire on the roof, right? Where we are in the front just protecting property, basically. Well, you go through and we're doing kind of like a final sweep before we wrap up to head out. And yeah, I mean, and we just do a walkthrough. We feel real good about everything. We've gotten all the gifts, like a lot of the electronics we knew were expensive, all that.
2: Because other firefighters were going to continue to hose it down.
1: Mm-hmm. They were staying on the work. And I don't know why that was. Usually we're the ones that stay the longest and do the most of the grunt work. And I don't know. I don't know why that happened. But we did. We did head out from there feeling like we had wrapped up. We'd done our job. Everything was clear. I remember being kind of hyped about it, leaving, because it felt like we're actually like saving property. And then it was a CO's house. Like, it's not necessarily like pride for saving a CO's house, but there was just something about that dynamic. We felt proud. We were, you know, we had done our best. We had kind of saved Christmas for this family. And we were proud of ourselves.
2: The firefighters drove home through the Central California Christmas Eve night. They washed down the truck and went to sleep on the bunks that lined the walls of the bunk room. The next morning when they woke up, they heard the captain. He was on the phone inside his office. He was talking to the CO from the house they had tended to the night before.
1: The CO cussed out our captain and was like, "You ain't. This is a fake fire department. Like, my house it rekindled."
2: That night, after all the firefighters either went home or back to the prison, the fire at the CO's house had rekindled in the attic, and the house kept burning.
1: That's like a bad look for any fire department.
2: There had been a few firefighting teams at the scene that night, and another team had been responsible for putting out the flames.
1: And so we were getting the blame for this fire reigniting, yet we weren't the ones up on the attic. The sentiment of the call was like, y'all messed up, sloppy firefighters. Because we were the incarcerated firefighters that responded to the call. That apparently were not good enough for this correctional officer. I knew there would be some people that knew who I was as a human being.

0: And then there's going to be this other half of the population, I don't know, that just sees me as a piece of shit, you know, and just sees me as my crime.
1: There was one fire Amika told me about when she and all the other incarcerated firefighters realized it didn't matter how little anyone else thought of them. What mattered was doing their job. She arrived at an out-of-control agricultural land fire.
0: I hope and pray my skills are good enough to get the job done. Like, I hope I remember the pattern I need to spray my nozzle at when I hit this type of fire. A slough fire can then spread, you know, there's the surrounding kind of like wildland areas and farmland, and then you have the trees above, and so there's like so many different ways that it just could really, really spread.
2: That's the nature of fire. You can't really, we're not in control of it. We're trying to control it, but we can't. We pulled up and the smoke, like different fires have different smoke, and you're trying to just figure out, like, what do you need to do and what do you need to do to help? And
1: this is Megan Peebles. She was a nozzle operator on Amika's crew at this slough fire.
2: I think that was my first time that I realized that things could change super drastically.
1: The ditch itself was full of smoldering debris, but Amika's firefighters had to cross the slough to some trees on the other side. So the captain, the correctional officer in charge of them, directed the women to lay their hoses across the hot ditch.
0: I remember knowing that, like, that's a textbook no-no. We clearly have read and in our training as firefighters, even incarcerated firefighters that just study these books to get on the truck, like, we know that's a textbook no-no. You don't bring your hoses across active burn. So it was like a red flag trigger. Like, I knew it seemed a little bit off, right?
2: I think I was still really new, and I just was, whatever they told me to do, I did.
1: Amika was hesitant to tell her team to put these hoses across the slough like her captain was telling her. She was getting close to her release date, and she didn't want to make any trouble, but she knew this was a faulty order.
0: Flames are literally above the treetops at this point. And this is your only defense against the flames is your hose. We knew that we were kind of being told to do something that didn't make sense, but we had to do it. It was our captain giving us orders.
2: I think that all of us looked at it as, for sure, we don't have the authority to question a captain or the chief, but were we in the position to say anything? Ultimately, we are incarcerated individuals, and it's not like we could go or do anything without a captain or a chief with us.
0: I could see all of this unfolding right in front of me, and then the fire comes sweeping through. The fire kind of did this boom there, and the trees caught the next trees, and it's coming across the bank. All of it is so fast. The hoses are drawn out across the slough. You know the girls are going to lose their equipment.
2: The flames were, they were over the fire truck for sure. I would say probably 50 to 100, 100 feet.
0: I was hearing different pieces of radio traffic and they were hearing different pieces, but I'm screaming at them and hollering and, you know, like, we're trying to get other firefighters to realize what just happened. And now there's fire coming towards the truck. I was like, I'm losing vision. I cannot see the girls anymore. Smoky, hot. You know, we're in our wildland fire gear with just a bandana covering our mouth and goggles. And so, but still that smoke seeps through the goggles and your bandana and you can barely breathe. Eyes pouring, snot pouring, and then not seeing them anymore was so scary.
1: Amika had lost sight of the other women she was in charge of, and at that moment, took control of the situation, despite her lack of authority to do so. She jumped in the truck and tried to move it out of the path of the fire, without permission.
0: Now this is all we got, which is the only thing that has water left on it, and so it's literally like our lifeline. If we don't have our truck, we have no water, we have no defense. To be rolling in that truck is our nicest fire engine on a fire, that was kind of unheard of. So it was a really big deal.
1: And then she tried again to radio the women behind the fire line.
0: I answered to a correctional officer and a captain, but I also had people that I was responsible for.
2: Being an engineer for a fire crew, you're taking on the lives of 4 to 5 other people, and you're directing them and telling them what to do.
0: I had to just override this captain and do what was safest for the crew.
1: She called the women back from the front lines.
0: I mean, the reality of like overriding a captain on a fire ground is that you could get sent back in.
2: That's why she was an engineer. She had that ability to direct and see situations and take control of them. I mean, I looked up to her for it.
0: So like, forget the captain and what he's saying, because that don't make no sense. And just as clearly and methodically and carefully as we can make decisions that will get us home safe, that's what that moment at the slough fire was. So like, informally, we were in charge. It's this dance that I have danced the whole time I was incarcerated. Like, we did it anyway, in spite of all of the circumstances and the way things didn't line up for us, or, you know, but we did it anyway.
1: Amika and the women had gotten themselves and their trucks out of the line of the fire and also helped to stop the spread of the fire. Then they safely handed off to the next crew.
0: We are at the back of the fire truck where we could sit on the kind of gate, and we've stripped off half our gear. The Gatorade is a little too sweet and makes you sick, but the water was the best, yeah. I mean, there's nothing like that ice chest after a fire. We are covered in soot and ash, eyes burning, red, nose pouring, everything kind of running from the smoke, like your eyes and your nose.
2: You want to follow her because you know that she's. I would have followed her into any fire.
0: We handled that call like bosses. We did, and you know, all the labels we have, addicts. I don't know. Criminals, not worthy of being part of society, kicked out of the world. But who we were that day is badasses. We were a badass team of female firefighters that handled business. Nobody can touch it. Nobody can claim it. No, it's like, that was ours. That's ours.
1: When they got back to the fire station, nobody said anything. No reports were filed, because it would have made the captain look bad.
0: They are not going to write up an area where they went wrong, for sure. And if they did, it would not be in that. That's not how it would get written up.
1: So was that like a tacit acknowledgement that you all did the right thing and we're just going to keep moving?
0: 100%.
1: Fire Escape, the story continues right after this short break. Stay tuned.

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1: Welcome back to Snap Judgment. This is Fire Escape, the story of a woman whose world burned down, and then she learned to fight fire from behind bars. Sensitive listeners are advised. After years in the fire station, as captain of her team, the time was finally actually approaching for Amika to be released, which brought its own set of fears and questions.
2: The idea of who I had been before was, like, wiped out. It was wiped out. And I actually, you know, like, remember thinking about the crime scene, and when you see pictures of the crime scene, it's like my truck basically blown up with, like, my family photos scattered across the ground, like, lost. And it felt so symbolic because it was like, that's literally, like, what happened. Like, that moment wiped out everything before then.
1: Hoping for in your relationship with your mom when you got home?
2: I felt a lot more love for my mom than I had in the years previous. When I was in prison and when I was coming home.
1: Over Amika's time in prison, her mom, Joni, had always, year after year, sent her articles about re-entry, brought her visitors who worked in criminal justice reform. She was laying the groundwork for her transition to the free world.
2: Because my mom had showed up for me in a way that reminded me how much I love my mom. And we had had a really hard, like, years and years of a really hard relationship.
1: The plan was to live on the patio attached to her dad's garage until she found a job. She also had a boyfriend, a man named Jose, who was also incarcerated, but he was set to be released a little while after her, and she cautiously hoped their relationship would continue out in the real world. But most importantly, she knew she was going to have to be a mom to three growing kids who she hadn't lived with for years.
2: I also knew that they weren't going to trust me. You know, that I would come home and that they were always going to be wondering if I was going to leave again or if I was going to get high again. Because I had two strikes. And so my kids were walking around this fear of, like, God forbid mom does something else and strikes out.
1: The accident gave her two strikes, gross bodily harm and manslaughter. A third strike would be a mandatory life sentence.
2: My 9-year-old and my 12-year-old were discussing these things, like, we have to leave this state because what if mom strikes out? And so I think that I just had to get ready. I had to get ready for all of it.
1: She'd been gone the better half of a decade, and her release date was just a few months away. She had no career, no money, no house, and she was terrified of being a mother to her soon-to-be 13-year-old.
3: Yeah. When I think about it, what comes to mind is, like, all the things that we would talk about when she was inside. Like, all of our plans that we had when she was going to get out. Like, mom and daughter things, painting our nails together, going on trips together, watching movies, showing her music, listening to music together. I wanted a mom. But what happened when she came home, I didn't expect that.

0: When it's time for someone to parole from the firehouse, the whole team and the captain gather outside, and there's a ceremony.
1: What the firehouse girls would do for you was when they see the parole van coming through the gates of the prison, they would line up all of the fire trucks and turn on the lights and sirens. And everybody would be out there, like, loving you up, waving and crying. And I'd seen so many people parole before me. And so for my day to come it was a big thing.
0: After 7 years in prison, 4.5 in the main prison, and more than 2 years at the firehouse, Amika's day did come.
1: What I envisioned the whole... I'm probably going to cry on this one. What I envisioned the whole time I was in prison, how I would reconcile with my kids. I envisioned myself like giving them a lot of love to make up for all these years that I'd been gone.
0: She was shaking as she walked from the fire station to the parole van.
1: Lord. I mean, definitely like that kind of endorphin rush, like definitely butterflies in my stomach, you know, palms sweating, kind of just those visceral feelings of like you could feel the nerves, the anxiety, the excitement. I mean, you always expect like the worst to happen. Like you don't want to go in thinking everything's going to be smooth because.
2: What do you mean? What's the worst?
1: I don't know that no one will be there for you or that they'll send, you know, they'll be like, just kidding, head back in, like. You know, you just never really know.
0: In the holding area, Amika was given her release clothes, sent to her by a friend. It was sweatpants and a sweatshirt from a skate shop in Ukiah that said freedom on the back. She tried to put on a pair of heels, but it didn't work, so she went with flip-flops. The plan was for her family to wait in the parking lot.
1: And then my kids were in the parking lot waiting for me with my papa. And so I told them, just, it's almost the same as when you walk in the gates. It just feels like a dream. And, you know, you can't even imagine what's next.
0: It was finally the day of her release, the day she had imagined for all these years, the day she could begin to be the person on the outside she planned to be, starting with Milo, Soleil, and Blossom.
3: And it seemed like it'd just be forever, but it was, like, really happening, you know? I saw her, I hugged her, like, there were no guards watching.
1: Just, like, looking out the window and just having my kids kind of, like, curled up on me and just holding on, that was sweet.
0: When they got home to Amika's papa's house, she put her one bag of belongings down on the patio where she'd be sleeping, and then they all sat down on her dad's couch, and she put in a DVD with pictures of her work at the firehouse.
1: We're on Papa's big red couch, and we're all cuddled together. That was probably one of the first moments, and we all just, you know, I had a girl on each side.
0: There were pictures of Amika doing vehicle extractions, climbing ladders, and hosing down burning buildings.
1: And they were it was just like, my mom's a gangster. Oh my God, my mom, you know, that's how my girls were, like, whoa, you know, it was kind of unbelievable.
2: They were proud of you?
1: Yeah, they were really proud. And my papa was too, my mom was, I mean, it was pretty amazing. I just felt like I was getting to share my life with them and bringing it home to them about what I really did.
0: The first day together on the couch, being proud, being hopeful, that was the easiest day.
3: It was like this goal. It was like when she got out, everything would be perfect. It was like this, it was just this thing that we were waiting on. And once she got out, everything would be perfect. Life would be perfect. But it wasn't like that at all. It wasn't like that at all.
1: I mean, coming home and having two teenage girls in the house who loved me and were hurt by me and that had placed me on a pedestal for all the years I was gone. Coming home to those girls and to the reality of, like, we had different visions, actually.
3: But I didn't, what had happened when she came home. I didn't expect that.
0: Amika's son, Milo, was in his 20s and already out of the house. She had two daughters. Her older daughter, Soleil, was turning 18, and there was a lot of pain in that mother-daughter relationship. And her youngest, Blossom, was 13.
3: I mean, 13 is like where you're first. Like, you're just starting to be a teenager. I think the first, like, crazy thing that happened was when she first got home. I just remembered, like, this one night, it was a school night, too. I went out with my friend, and I didn't come home until, like, 6 in the morning.
0: When Blossom came home, Amika knew exactly what she had been doing.
1: I mean, I knew she was using because I could tell in her eyes. I could see it in her eyes. I knew she was off. I knew she wasn't fully there. That scared the hell out of me.
4: I just didn't know what to do. I didn't know what to do. Like, as a mom at that point, she was like all I had left. And the idea of me losing her to some drugs was so terrifying. I was so sad and afraid for my daughter. And it came across as just anger, you know?
3: And I think that just set her off. And it got, yeah, after that, it got violent. And then
4: I picked her up by her jaw. And I picked her up kind of by her neck and her jaw. And I, you know, put her head up against the wall. And I don't even remember what it was I said, but that touch alone was not a touch she had ever felt from me. And it was extreme. It scared her. It scared me. It scared all of us. I have never put hands on my kids like that. You know what I mean? So
3: it was just so shocking to me that that happened. And it was disappointing.
4: I wasn't able to love my kids the same way when I got home. I wasn't able to be the kind of mom that they wanted. I wasn't able to be like a soft and gentle, loving mom. I had a different shell on me at that point. And it wasn't, even though I was always felt like I was a touchy-feely person, I was like my, you know, I wasn't anymore. And like, you know, there's times when my kids would like want to cuddle with me and it was like too much. It freaked me out a little bit. Like I don't even have a words or a process to put to that. But I knew that I wasn't accessible in the way that they had wanted me to be or that I had wanted to be when I got home. This is what I keep thinking. Like, it was interrupted. Like, my bond with my kids was so interrupted that it's changed forever. You know what I mean? There is no going back to what was before. And I spent most of my prison life thinking I could go back in ways or I could make up. And it's taken me as long out as I was inside to realize that that's not the case. Like, I can't go back. I can't fix. I can only move forward.
3: I think because I was so young when she went away, like, I was used to not having a mom. I knew she was my mom, but it was also like, no, she was kind of a stranger, you know? And it's like weird saying that, but it is like, she was a stranger. And I don't know.
4: In some ways, I feel like I overpromised my kids when I was in the inside. Like when I was trying to get right for them or I was trying to redeem myself, I overpromised. I really did. Cause like I had no idea how hard it would be out here.
0: Did she ever ask you how you process your accident?
4: I mean, she didn't ask me a whole lot. She's, you know, but she would say things like, it's hard for me to believe that that is part of you, right?
1: She's like a girl of few words. She watches a lot more than she asks questions. And she was definitely paying close attention to me over those years.
0: About a year and a half after Amika was released from prison, she was still living at her papa's house when she got a phone call from her mom, Joni.
1: Well, she was like, "Are you, where are you? Sit down. Like, you need to be by yourself and be somewhere okay right now." And that was when she told me that she had pancreatic cancer and that it had spread. So they found, you know, a lesion on her liver. And so, yeah, we knew it was spreading.
3: I think we had found out that she was sick. And then what I can really remember is when she came to visit us. She came over to my papa's house. And she was the cutest little thing ever. She had purple dress on and her purple hat and a little suitcase.
1: We knew pancreatic cancer is, you know, as she was diagnosed at a really late stage. She told me that she was going to die and that she probably had about 6 months left to live.
3: She had told us that, yeah, she didn't want to do chemo. I think the doctor estimated like 6 or 7 months.
1: And so my mom was like really excited because she thought, you know, I have the option to choose to die if I want. But I also remember she was really terrified about that because of my criminal history. And she knew I would be with her and be tending to her. And so I know my mom went into this mode too of trying to protect me. I mean, she started kind of like getting everything, all of her T's crossed and I's dotted, and making sure she had legal paperwork and that neighbors knew that, you know, what her plan was. And yeah, she was afraid that I could be held responsible for in some way if she chose to die on her own. I made the decision to go and live with my mom, knowing she was dying, and she was getting sick fast.
0: This is Fire Escape. The story continues right after this short break. Stay tuned.

0: Welcome back. I'm Anna Sussman, and you're listening to Fire Escape from Snap Studios at KQED. Sensitive listeners are advised.
1: I made the decision to go and live with my mom, knowing she was dying, and she was getting sick fast. Blossom, from the beginning, was like 100% on board.
0: So Amika took Blossom, and they moved into Joni's apartment in downtown Oakland.
1: And we just were with her. Like, we, you know, would just, what we did was we set her bed up in the living room. It was like a studio apartment. The other thing that really stood out to me at that time was how vulnerable my mom became. Because my mom is not like that. My mom is like this. She's fierce. She's loud. You cannot shut my mom up in a room. But she needed us in a way that she's never needed us.
0: Amika would call her mom's friends on the phone and then lay the phone down next to her. They called the women who helped her start Good Vibrations. They called the photographers she had collaborated with for Down There Press. But there was one important person they couldn't call. They had to wait for him to call them.
1: Jose called from prison, and he was able to spend some time talking to my mom. And she'd known about him for years, but the last conversation that they had was my mom giving him her blessing. Even when he sat inside prison, my mom believed that we were making the right decision and that he would take care of me. The other thing that my mom had on her finger when she died was a little ring that he had sent her from inside the county jail that had my name on it. And she wore that on her wedding finger. This little ring made from jail that Jose sent to her, and it was like her most prized possession at the end. It was hard. I mean, it was like hard and beautiful because I had never seen this side of my mom too. All of us had blocked off this tenderness, you know, myself, my mom in many ways. You know, Blossom had that too. It was like once I was gone, you know, I remember my friend that was taking care of her, just, you know, she would write me and be like, she doesn't want to hug anybody. She doesn't want people to touch her. She only wants her mom. I think she was reminded about a part of me that wasn't front and center most of the time, right? Which was the ability to be soft and nurturing and loving and...
2: I think I saw for the first time the nurturing, the true nurturing side of my mom. Seeing how good she is at taking care of people and making that space for spirits to pass through.
1: So we were figuring it out together. And yeah, Blossom was a natural, just like right there. We just kind of, you know, kept her cozy and warm. And then we just knew it was coming. We just got in bed with her, and Blossom and I just kind of took turns cuddling with her and, you know, keeping a cool rag on her face and things like that.
2: I remember hearing her take her last breath. Me and my mom, we just sat there for a long time. I think, actually, I did think when she passed, she actually did kind of have like a half smile on her face, like a soft smile, you know?
1: We got some music going, Gopal burning, and then we decorated her body. We had some henna, and so we painted on her, and we covered her with these flowers from her garden.
2: We laid the flowers all around her and just sat with her.
1: We felt proud that my mom got to die the way she wanted to die in her home. And that she didn't suffer too much at the end.
2: I think when she died, it was just a really... you can't put it into words. It's the same feeling that you have at a birth.
1: You know, birth and death are so similar. So it didn't feel scary. It didn't feel strange. It just felt normal.
0: A little while after Joni passed away, a few months later, Jose was released from prison. He was working the fields in Central California, picking strawberries for not much pay.
1: Well, what I saw was that he actually, like, he also started, like, studying for his GED. He got his license. So those were, like, indicators, like, okay, well, he seems pretty serious, right? But it became more and more clear how serious he was.
0: And then he and Amika and Blossom were able to move into Joni's apartment together. It was in an intentional community where folks ate meals together, gardened together, generally took care of each other.
1: And that was also life-changing for him as well, because for the first time ever, he was in a community where there was resources and support, and he had never experienced any of those things in the Central Valley.
0: Because it was an intentional community? What do you mean?
1: No, because I was so tapped into, I'd say, the kind of reentry community and people that had got out and made it. He had never seen anybody that had made it before. Mm. Like, that's actually pretty normal, is like to not have people in your community that have come back and done well for themselves, right? Mm-hmm. Or survived it. Like,
0: they lived together for more than a year, just trying to slowly and quietly build a life together.
1: I knew, I had the feeling I was pregnant.
3: How did you feel?
1: A mix of everything. I knew there was going to be people that judged me or didn't want, you know, that didn't think this was the right decision. And all of that, and I still felt like, sweet baby. I was so excited.
0: She told Blossom first, and then they took Jose out for a birthday dinner at a buffet place and handed him a little box all wrapped up, a pregnancy test.
1: We both, he had never been in his kids' lives the way he wanted to be because of incarceration, right, and addiction. And so for him, it was a kind of a dream to, like, have a chance to do it again. And for me, too. More so on choosing to bring another child in, right? Especially with wounded children that we had let down and hurt, and I'm sure it was really hard for them to see us starting over. Everybody was like, really? This is where you want to put your energy instead of us? We have our own insecurities about becoming parents this late in the game and after having, like, you know, left and abandoned our children in many ways. You know, the truth is that we went from a death in our home when my mama died at home to a year and a half later, our daughter, Jose, and I were married and we were giving birth to our first baby girl together in the same spot that my mom had passed in a year and a half earlier.
0: In this small loft that her mother had painted lavender, the same loft her mother had passed away in a blow-up birthing tub surrounded by women she had known for decades, and Jose and Blossom, Amika began to birth her fourth child.
4: It hurts.
5: Okay, it's a safe feeling.
4: Stretch.
5: Oh, it hurts. Yeah. Jesus.
4: That's right.
5: Okay.
4: Your bum.
5: It's okay.
4: Mm-hmm.
3: She's kidding.
6: Yeah. She's gonna slip by. She's gonna slip on by, okay?
2: Okay.
6: Just gently slip by. There you go. Okay.
2: I remember thinking that I wish I could take her pain away. It's like whatever I could do to make it better for her. My mom bent over and I'm like, oh my God, oh my God, what do I do? Like, you kind of don't, like, I did not know what to do, really. I was trying to feed my mom popsicles. And smudging her down, and she was beautiful.
1: We, my husband and Blossom and myself, we all touched her head as she was coming out.
2: So yeah, she was in the tub, and we were all just watching her and saw her little head poke out.
3: Oh, there she goes, there she goes.
1: But Blossom was the first one to have hands on little Gloria and lift her up to our chest.
2: And I caught her. She finally came out and I caught her. And I handed her to my mom.
6: We're gonna braid you up.
1: It was a very full circle moment on so many levels. Blossom was my baby before Gloria, right? And she was the youngest. And so it was her first experience of like being at a birth, catching a baby, which has always been something that I thought a kid should experience. Like I felt like I had given her a bit of a cycle that a daughter deserves, right? To understand birth and death closely.
2: And, you know, as my mom says, like, the one that's there at the gate, they're passing through, it's an honor. Like, I feel like I was really, really lucky to be the one to catch Gloria and to be the one to be there with my grandma as she passed on.
1: What I envisioned the whole time I was in prison about how I would reconcile with my kids, I envisioned myself being there for them all the time. I envisioned myself like giving them a lot of love to make up for all these years that I'd been gone. And I envisioned myself like setting an example of the new person I would be when I came home. I can say I can do one of those. And it's set an example. It's like, how do you pass on and translate, especially when you've been removed and interrupted, you know, your relationship. And so this was all those things without speaking a word.
6: They said to do it.
1: The community we lived in, that was what they wanted us to do when the baby was born, was they asked Boston to please come ring the bell so people could pay their respects. And that was how we got to announce to our people that she had made her way and that she was there. We had so much joy, and we were celebrating Gloria. And we sure did tell the world that she was here, and we had just did that, you know.
0: I mean, ringing a bell is like the opposite of shame.
1: That is so real. That is so real. If I didn't rise up a bit out of that, the shame or the looking back and regret, I couldn't have done what I did. Like, I couldn't have parented them in the ways that I did when I got out if I didn't believe I was doing the right thing, if I didn't believe that I was worthy of being their mother or a new child's mother, right? Like, I had to decide that I was worthy of living my life again.

0: Fire Escape is a production of Snap Studios and Wondery. We want to thank Amika Moda for sharing her story with us. 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

From NPR, this is World Cafe. Hey, I'm Stephen Kaleo. Juliana Riolino hails from Southern Ontario, but her sound, well, it's distinctly Americana. You put

That song is called Don't Put Me in the Middle, and it's from her sophomore album, Echo in the Dust. Coming up, the singer-songwriter joins us for a mini-concert from Silver Street Recording just outside of Hamilton, Ontario, playing songs from the new record, including this track, Seed. Plus, later in the hour, new music from Noah Kahan's new album, The Great Divide. Not to mention James Brown, Sharon Van Etten, and The Strokes, all for you, all on the way. It's World Cafe. Just a few minutes away from that mini concert with Juliana, but first, too, in a moment guided by voices, but first, the Lumineers, it's Ho Hey.

from NPR, it's World Cafe. Hey, I'm Kaleo. Today, I am excited to bring you the music of Juliana Riolino. The singer-songwriter originally from Southern Ontario recently released her sophomore album, Echo in the Dust. It's a confidence step forward for Riolino. She says recording with her bandmates felt like painting a picture or solving a puzzle. Riolino previously played in Daniel Romano's Outfit before setting out solo in 2022 with her debut album, All Blue. Coming up, we'll hear songs from the new record, which incidentally is the first release on her own label, Moon Whistle Records. Pretty cool. So let's get started. Recorded at Silver Street Recording, it's Juliana Riolino with Like a Rembrandt.

recorded live. It's a performance from Juliana Riolino. The song is called Running. It's from her new album, Echo in the Dust. Here's a performance of Be Good to Your Mother on World Cafe.

There you go. That is Juliana Riolino here on World Cafe, a performance of On a Bluebird's Wing, taped at Silver Street Recording just outside of Hamilton, Ontario. The new album is called Echo in the Dust. Huge thanks to Juliana, and also want to thank Aiden Ridgway and Ethan Snook for engineering and mixing the session. We're back in a minute with more World Cafe.

Welcome back. It's World Cafe. I'm Kaleo. Thanks again to Juliana Riolino. That album, Echo in the Dust, out now. Let's get back into music with Sharon Van Etten from her latest album with her band, The Attachment Theory. It's Idiot Box.

New music from The Strokes. New album is called Reality Awaits. It's kind of weird, but I dig it. Going Shopping. Also, Sylvan Esso from their album Free Love, Ferris Wheel. 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

Welcome back to World Cafe, and I feel like this album is already a strong contender for next year's Grammys, Noah Kahan's record, The Great Divide. Check out this track, We Go Way Back. It's World Cafe.

0: Whenever I hear that song, which was James Brown's Living in America, I always close my eyes and think of Carl Weathers in an Uncle Sam boxing robe outfit shortly before a fight that doesn't go so great in Rocky IV. Apollo Creed, rest in peace. All right, that puts the wraps on this. I'm sorry to end on such a downer note, but it was just a fictional movie. Living in America puts the wraps on today's World Cafe. Thanks so much for listening. We make this program from WXPN at the University of Pennsylvania in Philly. I'm Kaleo. We'll catch you next time on World Cafe from NPR.
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0: From NPR, this is World Cafe. Hey, I am Kaleo. Nicholas Yobet and Micah Prusak were music instructors living in New York City. And when they connected, they found their groove. We've got new music from the band You Bet and the song Receive coming up today. Death Cab for Cutie is back with their first album on an indie label in over two decades. Going to hear a song from I Built You a Tower called Riptides.
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0: We got the songs. Join us on today's World Cafe. Let's begin with Jimmy Dale Gilmore, who reminds you to beware the Santa Fe thief.

Welcome one, welcome all. It's World Cafe. I'm Stephen Kaleo, and let's start with music from Jack White. Jack White did a very cool thing when he was on SNL. Yes, he played, but beyond that, he left a note on the ceiling of his dressing room for Olivia Rodrigo and said, "Kill it, kid." That's being an elder statesman. Derecho DeMonaco is on World Cafe.

And this is KMXT Kodiak. 41 degrees in Kodiak this morning with overcast skies, completely calm winds, and 10 full miles of visibility out at the airport, air travelers. The Weather Service is calling for mostly cloudy skies for today, tonight, and tomorrow. They are calling for partly sunny skies on Friday. For today, look for showers, mainly after 7 a.m. High near 46 today. Southeast winds 5 or 10. For tonight, mostly cloudy, low around 40. East winds 5 or 10. And for tomorrow, scattered showers, calm winds turning to the northeast about 5 tomorrow morning.

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41 degrees in Kodiak this morning with east winds 5 miles per hour at the airport. They are also reporting 10 miles of visibility. The Weather Service is calling for mostly cloudy skies for today and tonight and tomorrow. And tomorrow night, partly sunny for Friday. For today, look for showers between 1 p.m. and 4 p.m. Southeast winds around 5 and a high of about 45 degrees. For tonight, look for a low of about 40, east winds 5 or 10. And for tomorrow, high of about 44, calm winds turning to the northeast to 5 or so in the morning. Mariners, we have your weather forecast for Marmot Island to Sitkanak out to 15 nautical miles as of 6:31 this morning. Variable winds to 10 knots for today, tonight, and tomorrow, too. Seas to 6 feet, coming down to 5 feet for tonight and tomorrow. For Friday, however, look for east winds to 35 knots and 6-foot seas. For Saturday, southeast 40 and 13-foot seas on our east side. Over in the Shelikof Strait, variable 10 for today and tonight with 3-foot seas. For tomorrow, northeast 15 with seas at 3 feet. And for tomorrow in the Shelikof, east winds to 40 knots and the seas to 10 feet, east 50 on Saturday with 13-foot seas.

0: supply chain resilience.
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0: Thank you.
2: The federal government has filed charges in the deadly 2024 bridge collapse in Baltimore. Six people died when a huge cargo ship lost power and crashed into the Francis Scott Key Bridge. A federal grand jury has indicted the companies operating the ship and the vessel's superintendent. Scott Massioni of member station WYPR reports.
3: The Justice Department brought charges against two companies operated by Synergy Marine Group in Singapore and the ship superintendent, an Indian national. They're charged with conspiracy, not telling the Coast Guard of a known hazardous condition, and providing false statements to the government during the investigation. Kelly Hayes, the U.S. attorney for Maryland, says the ship's operators knowingly used the wrong kind of pump to fuel the ship's generators, making it unable to restart after it lost power and crashed into the bridge, knocking a large section of the 1.6-mile span into the water.
4: Synergy employees, including its shoreside technical managers, fabricated and directed the fabrication of safety inspections and certifications related to vessel systems.
3: The DOJ alleges the companies were aware of unsafe practices on at least three vessels dating as far back as 2020. Synergy's also accused of violating the Clean Water and Oil Pollution Acts for contaminants that seeped into the Patapsco River. The corporations could be liable for $10 billion in fines. The DOJ is trying to extradite the superintendent from India. In a statement, Synergy says it will vigorously defend itself from what it called inaccurate allegations. Martin Davies, a maritime lawyer at Tulane University, says the indictment's complex because the defendants are all out of the country.
5: There will be jurisdictional issues if the defendants simply don't make an appearance.
3: All this is happening as the city of Baltimore and the victims' families are suing Synergy and the ship owner, Grace Ocean Private, for restitution. The state of Maryland already settled its civil case with the businesses for $2.25 billion. The replacement bridge is projected to be finished in 2030. For NPR News, I'm Scott Massioni in Baltimore.
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7: It's time for the KMXT Morning News. I'm Terry Haynes. One of Kodiak's four licenses that allow restaurants to sell beer and wine is up for grabs, and only one restaurant applied with the state to get it. KMXT's Davis Hovey reports.
8: In the name of economic development, both of Kodiak's municipalities have been trying for nearly 2 years to free up state licenses that allow restaurants to serve beer and wine. The city and borough even requested the state increase the number of licenses available. Every effort hit a dead end. Now, one of those coveted licenses is back on the table. The second-floor restaurant, which closed prior to 2024, was not able to renew its license last year. Earlier this year, the downtown breakfast and lunch eatery Nuniak was the only business to apply for the license, according to the State Alcohol and Marijuana Control Office. During the Borough Assembly's most recent meeting on May 7th, the Assembly unanimously decided to protest Nuniak's application. Assemblymember Bo Whiteside made the motion and says if Nuniak fixes an American Disabilities Act code violation, then the Borough Assembly could withdraw its objection.
9: We do have an ADA compliance issue that seems minor in nature.
8: According to the City of Kodiak's building official, the entrance ramp to Nuniak is not ADA compliant. Melissa Burns, the owner of Nuniak, told KMXT via email that construction on the entrance ramp will begin later this month. However, city staff say Nuniak's building permit to do the work from last year has expired. The city council also voted to protest Nuniak's license application, subject to rescission, during its meeting on April 23rd. Otherwise, Assemblymember Whiteside says he supports the license going to Nuniak.
9: There's clearly overwhelming support for this from their neighbors. I think it'd be great to have another license in our community. They're a fantastic asset to our downtown tourism and locals here alike. So hopefully if this small discrepancy can be addressed in a timely manner, we can the objection will be withdrawn.
8: Burns is slated to appear before the Borough Assembly on May 21st for an informal hearing on her license application. She told KMXT that serving beer and wine has been part of her business plan since she opened Nuniak in 2022. The State Alcoholic Beverage Control Board could make the final decision on Nuniak's license at its next meeting this summer. And for transparency, Borough Mayor Jared Griffin is also the general manager at KMXT. Per KMXT's policy, he does not have any editorial influence over news stories, and he did not review this story before it was aired. Reporting in Kodiak, I'm Davis Hovey.
7: The Alaska Legislature's regular session ends in just over 1 week. Alaska Public Media's Eric Stone has been at the Capitol tracking what lawmakers are up to, and he spoke with Alaska News Nightly host Casey Grove.
10: So, Eric, what's in store for the last week of the session?
11: Well, Casey, it is going to be busy. This is the second year of a two-year legislature, so any bill that doesn't pass before that May 20th deadline dies, lawmakers would have to, you know, start all over again next year or whenever the next session is. More on that ominous suggestion in just a minute. But there are a few things to watch here. There are the budget bills, of course. Those are always a big deal because they encompass so much of what state government does, and the operating budget sets the amount of the permanent fund dividend. There's also the gas pipeline tax bill. Legislators are debating how much to subsidize the Alaska LNG project, and then there's, you know, what I'll call everything else.
10: Right, just the rest of all of that. First, though, let's dig into the budget bills.
11: Always a good place to start. So the operating budget, that's the big one. It's passed out of the House and out of the Senate, so now a conference committee is working out the differences. The House's budget has a $1,500 PFD and about $160 million in one-time funding for public schools, and also a deficit that would likely require spending more than $300 million from the state's main savings account. It also includes the revival of a state-funded heating assistance program, more money for child care, early learning programs, and other social programs. The Senate's budget is far more conservative. It's built on a more modest forecast for oil prices for next year than the Department of Revenue predicted back in March. It includes $1,150 in payments to Alaskans. That is a $1,000 PFD and a $150 energy relief payment. It's enabled by high oil prices this year. It also includes up to $111 million in one-time funding for schools, plus another approximately $30 million specifically to help schools with high energy costs, though much of that depends on oil prices coming in higher than the forecast. And for now, prices have been a lot higher than the forecast, which was $91 a barrel for the rest of the fiscal year when they issued it back in March. Alaska's oil has been selling at a weirdly high premium to global benchmarks, lingering well above $100 a barrel since mid-March. And there's obviously a lot of uncertainty, though, around that, given the chaos in the Middle East. But as far as the budget goes, we'll start seeing where things land here pretty soon as the conference committee works out the final draft of it. And that's the operating budget. The capital budget, which funds longer-term infrastructure projects, has seen less debate. Most of the state general purpose money in that budget is devoted to school and state facility maintenance and upgrades, and that bill should be up for a final House vote soon. One quick thing on the third budget bill, the mental health budget. Senators added funding for homeless assistance programs to manage an agency request that eliminated a cut that was proposed by the Dunleavy administration. The fourth and final budget bill, the supplemental budget, actually passed earlier this year.
10: Okay, so there we have all the budget bills. Let's talk about the gas line bill.
11: Yeah, Casey, this is the big one. So to boil it down, there's a large statewide tax on the books for oil and gas properties. It's 2% of the assessed value per year. Back in March, Governor Mike Dunleavy proposed replacing that property tax with a tax on pipeline throughput, which would vastly reduce the amount of state and municipal revenue from the project, but would also make the risky and complex project, you know, more attractive to investors. Now, a month and a half later, everyone seems to be on board with that so-called alternative volumetric tax as a concept. But what the tax rate should actually be and, you know, what conditions should be attached to that tax relief, basically, that's not something that is close to settled. The House Resources Committee approved a bill last week with a tax about 2.5 times what Dunleavy proposed. Now it's on to the House Finance Committee, and I've been listening in on those hearings, and honestly, a lot of lawmakers there are starting from square one. In the Senate, it's yet to pass out of its first committee, despite dozens of hearings. Senators seem reluctant to give up any state revenue to make the pipeline pencil out, and they're frustrated that they're being asked to make decisions without knowing key details, like, you know, the most recent estimates for the cost of the whole project. So for now, leaders in the state House and Senate are doubtful they can get the bill done before the regular session ends. Meanwhile, though, Governor Mike Dunleavy says he's willing to call a special session on the issue, though he does insist there's enough time to get the bill through both chambers. Dunleavy has an hour after adjournment to call lawmakers back into an immediate special session, otherwise he'd have to wait 30 days. So this one is definitely one to watch as we get down to the wire.
10: All right, now we're left with that third bucket, everything else.
11: Yeah, it's a big bucket, Casey, because this is bill passing season. There's a crime bill. There's a package of 10 proposals rolled into one moving through the Senate. Among other things, it would raise the state's age of consent to 18, criminalize AI-generated child sexual abuse material, update laws on sexual assault by a healthcare worker, many others. That one is in the Senate Finance Committee right now and could head to the floor pretty soon. There's also a bill that would link eligibility for resident hunting and fishing licenses to PFD eligibility. That's now awaiting a vote in the Senate after passing the House earlier this year. And then lots of folks are anticipating a veto of a bill that would allow the state to once again offer its employees a pension plan. Lawmakers passed that late last month, and Dunleavy has to sign or veto it before lawmakers leave town, or it'll go into effect automatically. So you can expect movement on that in the closing days of the session. And there is so much more I wish I could get into, including a bill to make the giant cabbage the state vegetable, but I think we'll have to leave it there for now.
10: Hey, you know, some of us are watching that cabbage bill pretty closely, but, you know, thank you for catching us up on all those other, you know, arguably more important things. That was Alaska Public Media's state government reporter, Eric Stone. Eric, thanks for being here.
11: Thank you for having me.
7: That was Alaska Public Media's Eric Stone speaking with Casey Grove. The fire season in Anchorage is likely to be average, according to the Anchorage Fire Department. John Glover, chief of the department's wildfire division, says the risk is still high even during an average year.
12: We want to be really, really, really prepared as we get into those hotter and drier months, if we have them in the summertime.
7: In cities like Anchorage, Glover says a small fire can create a big impact. Glover says the wildfire division will start clearing brush and thinning highly flammable spruce trees in July. The focus will be on areas where homes butt up against wild areas and residents have few evacuation routes. Last summer, the division worked on several similar projects in places like Campbell Airstrip Road and Hillside, but Glover says there's still a lot to do.
12: The bottom line is we went for about 15 years, 15 to 20 years with almost no mitigation actions within the municipality. It's pretty hard to make up that gap. Those 8 to 12 projects that we're doing, that's just a start.
7: The city founded the Wildfire Division in 2024, partly in response to disastrous fires in the lower 48. The projects are funded with federal grants. Glover says the plan is to continue clearing out the underbrush and other fuel sources in strategic areas and to create a schedule to maintain the work. The division also has grant money for public outreach projects. Residents can sign up for a program called FireWise, which assesses the fire readiness of homes. Glover says having a plan is the most important thing to keep in mind.
12: Having your plan figured out, knowing what you're going to do, what your evacuation route is going to be, having your stuff ready to go in case you're going to be displaced, having an action plan for your kids if you're at work, that kind of a deal.
7: Anchorage has stood up a text alert system called Smart 911 to get information about wildfires and other disasters. And the Anchorage Wildfire Division website has a daily fire danger rating.

0: China's coal addiction. I'm Randy Simon, and this is Earthwise, a look at our changing environment. China is the biggest installer of renewable energy in the world, as well as the largest global manufacturer of renewable energy technology. However, it is also the biggest emitter of greenhouse gases and, most unfortunately, the biggest user of coal. Coal is the only fossil fuel that China is not obliged to import. It has an abundant supply of coal, making coal a critical element of the country's energy security. In addition, coal-producing Chinese provinces want to preserve jobs and local economies. China has the largest electricity system in the world, and power generation is under the control of provincial governments. Provincial governments are more concerned with a steady supply of electricity than with controlling emissions. China has aggressive climate goals, including peaking its greenhouse gas emissions by 2030 and becoming carbon neutral by 2060. Meeting these goals is increasingly difficult as electricity demand continues to grow. In 2015, coal generated 69% of China's primary energy. By 2024, it was down to 56%, but there is still a long way to go. China still consumes 40% more coal than the rest of the world combined. The situation would be far worse if not for China's impressive growth in renewable energy. The record amounts of solar and wind power being installed are largely meeting the increasing demand for electricity, but the continued addiction to coal is preventing China from significant reductions in greenhouse gas emissions. Despite its role as a renewable energy superpower, China's energy system is still dominated by coal. Earthwise is a production of WAMC. 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

It is 10 minutes to 8 o'clock. Forty-one degrees in Kodiak this morning with overcast skies. East winds at 5 miles per hour at the airport, where they have 10 miles of visibility. The Weather Service is calling for cloudy skies mostly for today, tonight, and tomorrow. And look for some showers and scattered showers through that period. Showers between 1 p.m. and 4 p.m. today. Look for a high temperature of 45, southeast winds around 5 today.

0: 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Look for mostly cloudy skies for the next few days, and showers between 1 and 4 today.
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2: From WHYY in Philadelphia, this is Fresh Air. I'm Tanya Mosley. Today, filmmaker, rapper, and organizer Boots Riley. His new film is called I Love Boosters, and it stars Kiki Palmer as the leader of a crew of women shoplifters in the Bay Area who steal from luxury stores and sell the goods cheap to people who can't afford retail. 20 years before this film, Riley wrote a song by the same name with his hip-hop group The Coup. The song is a love letter to shoplifters, or boosters as they're called, which he says he knows a thing or two about.
3: Well, I have been a broke rapper for a long time, having to stay fly. You know, it's just a job requirement.
2: We talk about why his music, shows, and films, including the 2018 movie Sorry to Bother You, continue to explore the contradictions that capitalism produces. And book critic Maureen Corrigan reviews two new novels by Paymi Aguda and Elizabeth Strout. First News.
4: Live from NPR News, I'm Lakshmi Singh. President Trump has arrived in Beijing for a two-day bilateral meeting with Chinese leader Xi Jinping. NPR's Jennifer Pack reports it is the first time a U.S. president has visited in nearly a decade.
5: Trump was the last U.S. president to visit since 2017. And after all of the ceremonial pomp, Trump still launched a trade war with China. He imposed even more tariffs and sanctions last year when he returned to office. Chinese officials retaliated, and the two sides reached a sort of pause last fall. But it's fragile. The two leaders are keen to stabilize the relationship. Chinese media showed roads leading out of the Beijing Capital Airport were lined with U.S. and Chinese flags side by side to greet Trump's arrival. An editorial in the state-owned People's Daily said China-U.S. relations cannot go back to what it was in the past, but there could be a better future. Jennifer Pack, NPR News, Beijing.
4: NPR's Kirk Sigler reports the state visit has major implications for American farmers who've been severely affected by inflation and flat commodity prices.
6: Joe Vaklovic is a former Chicago Trade Board analyst who hosts the closely followed podcast Standard Grain. He's been skeptical that a solid deal will come out of this summit.
7: Is China really going to buy 25 million metric tons of U.S. soybeans next year, despite the fact that Brazil's got more than ever to export? Chinese demand maybe falling off a little bit. I don't know. It's a hot topic and a good question.
6: Hope that any trade deal with China includes a firm commitment to buy a lot of soybeans.
4: That's NPR's Kirk Sigler reporting. As redistricting battles lean more heavily in favor of Republicans vying to win seats in this year's midterms and keep control of Congress, South Carolina has gone the other way. Gavin Jackson with South Carolina Public Radio says a handful of Republicans in the state Senate joined their Democratic colleagues to push back on President Trump's nationwide call to Republicans to redraw legislative maps.
8: The Senate defeated a last-minute redistricting push in the state as the legislative session nears its end. Five South Carolina Republican senators joined Democrats in killing a bill that would allow lawmakers to take up congressional redistricting after session ends. The five Republicans included Majority Leader Shane Massey, who fielded several calls for President Trump to consider drafting a new map to eliminate Congressman Jim Clyburn's seat, the lone Democratic district of the state's seven. Massey said the map, hastily crafted without public input or thorough vetting, could actually make several districts more competitive for Democrats. Even if the House passes a new map it is considering, time is not on its side in the Senate. For NPR News, I'm Gavin Jackson in Columbia, South Carolina.
4: The South Carolina Supreme Court has granted a new trial for Alec Murdoch, the disgraced former attorney who was convicted 3 years ago of murdering his wife and son. Murdoch's defense team argues that a court clerk tampered with the jury in the original murder trial. This is NPR News.
9: Time to go again to the A Moment of Science mailbag. A listener writes, Dear Amos,
10: My sister has a 5-month-old girl, and when I'm playing with her and she smiles, my heart just melts. What's the science behind why a baby's smile is so heartwarming? Signed, Melted Heart.
11: Great question, Melted Heart. The answer is that it's not so much the heart as it is the brain. And if you think your sister's baby makes you feel all gooey inside, imagine what the baby's smile does for your sister.
10: That's right. Scientists at the Baylor College of Medicine in Texas have found that when a mother sees her baby smile, it lights up reward centers in the mom's brain.
11: How do they know this?
10: Well, the researchers put 28 moms in functional MRI scanners and studied how their brains responded when the moms viewed pictures of their infants and other babies smiling, looking sad, and with neutral expressions. And when the moms saw their own babies smiling, important reward regions of their brains lit up. Actually, it's the same part of the brain that's been associated with drug addiction.
11: So for a mom, seeing her baby smile is like being on drugs?
10: Sort of. You could call it a natural high. When her baby smiles, the mom's brain appears to release dopamine, a chemical involved with feelings of happiness and joy, and the same one that's triggered by some narcotics.
11: But this happens only with smiles, right? When the moms saw pictures of their babies looking sad or neutral, their brains didn't react as strongly.
10: Yep. It seems there's something particularly powerful about a baby's smile.
11: This moment of science comes from Indiana University.
10: Today's program was prepared by Jeremy Shear, with help from Lane Strathern at the Baylor College of Medicine. For a moment of science, I'm Yael Cassander.
11: And I'm Don Glass.

0: Good morning and happy Wednesday, everyone. This is KMXT Kodiak 100.1 FM. 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Taking a super quick look at the weather here, it is just before 9 o'clock here in Kodiak, and we're currently looking at overcast skies at 42 degrees with calm winds. We are going to get started with Bird Note, and then we'll get into the Island Messenger, and then we have Vinyl Wednesday coming up here in just a few minutes.
1: This is Bird Note. The harsh caws of American crows are one of the most familiar bird calls in North America. But a few crows in this flock sound like they've got stuffy noses. The birds aren't under the weather, of course. They're fish crows, a different species from the more widespread American crow. Fish crows are a little smaller than American crows. Otherwise, they look very similar. But their voices are distinctive. The American crows' hoarse caws. And the nasally calls of the fish crow. While they do love seafood, fish crows aren't limited to coastal areas. They're found in much of the eastern U.S., and the species seems to be spreading to new areas north and west to breed. In winter, fish crows join flocks of American crows looking for food in cities and landfills, where they'll sometimes squabble for a tasty morsel with a fellow scavenger like a raccoon or a gull. So, if you hear a bird in your neighborhood that sounds like it could use some cold medicine, keep an eye out for fish crows. For Bird Note, I'm Michael Stein. This episode is brought to you by Wild Delight Bird Food, which aims to support wild bird populations with clean, nutritious ingredients in every blend. 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
0: Once again, good morning, everyone, and happy Wednesday. Let's take a better look at the weather. Again, we're looking at overcast skies at 42 degrees with calm winds. For today, showers are likely mainly between 1 p.m. and 4 p.m. Mostly cloudy with a high near 45. Southeast wind around 5 miles per hour and the chance of precipitation is 60%. Tonight, scattered showers mainly after 1 a.m. Mostly cloudy with a low around 40. East wind 5 to 10 miles per hour, and the chance of precipitation is 30%. And tomorrow, Thursday, scattered showers, mostly cloudy with a high near 44. Calm wind becoming northeast around 5 miles per hour in the morning, and the chance of precipitation is 40%. Taking a look at our sunrise and sunset. Sunrise today was at 5:50 a.m., and sunset tonight will be at 10:23 p.m., This is giving us 16 hours and 33 minutes of daylight for a gain of 4 minutes and 12 seconds over yesterday. And sunrise tomorrow will be at 5:47 a.m. The record high for today was 80 degrees in 1968, and the record low was 27 in 1965. All right, taking a look at the synopsis for the North Gulf Coast, Kodiak Island waters, and Cook Inlet. A front along the northern Gulf Coast stalls through Wednesday as it weakens. A 1,003 millibar bearing low moves to 120 nautical miles southwest of Kodiak City by Thursday morning, and then to 220 nautical miles south of Seward at 1,010 millibars by Friday morning. for the marine weather for Marmar Island to Sitkanak out to 15 nautical miles for today. Variable winds at 10 knots with seas of 6 feet. For tonight, variable wind at 10 knots with seas of 5 feet. And tomorrow, Thursday, variable wind at 10 knots with seas of 5 feet. For Marmar Island to Sitkanak from 15 to 85 nautical miles, there is a small craft advisory through tonight. Today, south wind at 15 knots with seas of 8 feet. Tonight, variable wind at 10 knots with seas of 8 feet. And tomorrow, Thursday, variable wind at 10 knots with seas of 7 feet. For Chiniac Bay today, southeast wind at 10 knots with seas of 3 feet. Tonight, southeast wind at 10 knots in the evening, becoming variable less than 10 knots with seas of 3 feet. And tomorrow, Thursday, variable wind less than 10 knots, becoming northeast 10 knots in the afternoon with seas of 3 feet. For Marmot Bay today, southeast wind at 10 knots, increasing to 15 knots in the afternoon with seas of 4 feet. Tonight, southeast wind at 10 knots with seas of 3 feet. And tomorrow, Thursday, eastern wind at 10 knots with seas of 3 feet. And finally, for the Shelikof Strait today, variable wind at 10 knots with seas of 3 feet and rain showers. Tonight, variable wind at 10 knots with seas of 3 feet. And tomorrow, Thursday, northeast wind at 15 knots with seas of 3 feet. Taking a look at our tides over here in the Kodiak District, we're coming up to high tide at 12:07 p.m. of 6.5 feet. Our following low will be at 5:50 p.m. of 1.3 feet, and the following high will be at 12:13 a.m. of 8.6 feet. For the western side tides in Larsen Bay, they're coming up to high tide at 12:43 p.m. of 11.5 feet. The next low will be at 6:39 p.m. of 2 feet, and the following high will be at 12:48 a.m. of 14.4 feet. All right, there is quite a bit going on this week and this weekend, so we have quite a bit of community announcements to get through, so let's try and make it quick. For today, there is a borough meeting May 13th. At 6:30 p.m., there is a Planning and Zoning Commission work session in the Borough Assembly Chambers. This meeting is open to the public, and meeting packets are available on the Kodiak Island Borough website. And you can contact the Borough Clerk's office at 907-486-9310 with any questions. And tomorrow, there's also at 6:30 p.m. an assembly work session in the Borough Assembly Chambers. Tonight at 6:30 p.m., there is another KMXT trivia at the brewery. Join us for another KMXT Trivia Night at the brewery, and it's the same rules as usual, $10 per person, and you can play as an individual or as a group. We'll see you tonight at 6:30 p.m., and we got multiple themes in our trivia, but one of them is Crabfest. So, you know, Crabfest coming up next week. Come and test your Crabfest knowledge with us tonight at 6:30 p.m. at the brewery. Kodiak Regional Aquaculture Association will hold its annual meeting on Thursday, May 14th, beginning at 9:30 a.m. at the KRAA offices. KRAA Board of Directors will be presented with board member election results, seat any new board members, and review programs and plans for the upcoming salmon season, and members of the public are welcome. Also, tomorrow, Thursday, the Kodiak City Council will hold a budget work session on Thursday, May 14th, in the Kodiak Public Library multipurpose room, and the meeting will begin at 5:30 p.m. And the Kodiak City Council will hold a regular meeting on Thursday, May 14th, in the Kodiak Public Library multipurpose room, and the meeting will begin at 6:30 p.m. These meetings are open to the public, and public members are encouraged to tune in to KMXT 100.1 FM. The meetings will also be web streamed, and the web streaming link and packets are available online at cityofkodiak.civicweb.net. This Saturday, the Kodiak City Council will hold a sales tax work session on Saturday, May 16th in the City Hall Conference Room, and the meeting will begin at 10 a.m. This meeting is open to the public, and the meeting will be web streamed, and the web streaming link and the meeting packets are available online at cityofkodiak.civicweb.net. For the library, Wednesdays at 3 p.m. is the Teen D&D Club, and this is open to middle school and high school ages. Fridays at 10:30 a.m., the library hosts Lapsit Storytime with Miss Abby. And Fridays at 3 p.m. is the Lego Club, and children under 10 must bring an adult. And this Saturday, May 16th at 2 p.m. is Crafternoon, Mindful Watercoloring. May is the month of mindfulness, so enjoy freeform watercolor play with light guidance and the option to make greeting cards. And on Monday, there will be a regular meeting of Friends of Kodiak State Parks on Monday, May 18th at 6 p.m. in the Fort Abercrombie State Park office. They're the organization that provides support, education, and outreach for our island state parks, and they're looking to have additional participation and contributions to their board. And public input is always welcome and encouraged. All right, just a couple more things, and then we can wrap this up. Starting with, submissions are now open for the 2027 Kodiak Moments calendar. Photos are limited to 3 photos per person, and photos must be landscape and without any watermarks. Submit your top 3 Kodiak photos to kmxt.org/KodiakMoments2027 by June 30th to enter. Also, another very exciting thing that we're doing is we're making a yearbook. KMXT is turning 50 in 2026, and we're making a yearbook to celebrate. 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You can submit your photo to reserve your copy today. Yearbooks will be $50 for current members and $75 for new and renewing members, and yearbooks are expected to be distributed this fall. All right, that is it for our mountain of community announcements of all the stuff happening this week and this weekend. We are going to wrap up the Island Messenger, and we have a couple of short things, and then we will get started with Vinyl Wednesday, which I believe is mostly, if not all, 80. Mostly. There's some that are not 80s, but most of it is. And we're going to get started with Culture Club Move Away here in just a minute.
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0: All right, that was The Motels with Monday Shutdown. Before that was Naked Eyes, What in the Name of Love. Before that was Duran Duran, New Moon on Monday. And again, we started off that set with Culture Club, Move Away. We are going to take a quick break for a couple of short announcements, and then we'll start off the second set of Vinyl Wednesday with Tear for Fears, Pale Shelter, here in just a second.
1: Here's today's edition of Health in a Heartbeat. Parents who want to serve the healthiest beverages possible for their children and teens should stick to the basics. A panel of experts hailing from the National Academies in Nutrition, Pediatric Dentistry, and the American Heart Association say parents should think as hard about what their children drink as what they eat. Here are the beverages they recommend for those ages 5 to 18. Tap water, plain pasteurized cow's milk, and in limited amounts, 100% fruit or vegetable juice. By way of warning, your children may not jump for joy at this news. In a report, the health experts advise limiting other types of beverages, including plant-based milks, flavored milk, caffeinated drinks, and beverages sweetened with sugar or other sweeteners. Water, they concluded, is the best way for all of us to stay hydrated. Children should drink between 16 and 88 ounces of it every day, depending on age and gender. Tap water is preferred unless it's unsafe in your area. The panel said unflavored, fat-free, or low-pasteurized cow milk is a nutritious choice. Beverages made from 100% real fruit or vegetable juices are safe but should not be the go-to because they can add extra calories. Plant-based milks are fine for those whose diets require it, but they don't pack the nutritional punch of cow's milk. Sugary drinks are an unwise choice thanks to their tendency to give us cavities and unneeded calories. And caffeine or energy drinks can affect children's cardiovascular system, sleep, and mental health. Think your kids will balk? Experts say if you model the behavior you want, your children will follow suit. So, go grab that water bottle. Health in a Heartbeat is produced by University of Florida Health, committed to advancing excellence in patient care, research, and education, and by WUFTFM. Today's script is featured on the web at heartbeatradio.org. Our website provides a script archive and includes links to other trusted health-related websites.
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0: All right, that was Berlin with Masquerade, wrapping up our second set of Vinyl Wednesday. Before that, Blondie, Union City Blue. Before that was The Cars, Magic. And again, we started off that set with Tears for Fears, Pale Shelter. We are going to take a quick break for a couple of short announcements, and then we only have time for a couple more songs. And we're going to get started with Missing Persons, Color in Your Life.
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0: Broadcasting on 100.1 FM, this is KMXT Kodiak. -43 degrees in Kodiak this morning with overcast skies, southeast winds at 12 miles per hour, and 9 miles of visibility. The Weather Service is calling for showers between 1 and 4 p.m. today, and mostly cloudy skies for the next couple of days.
1: Composer Ferruccio Busoni said that Claude Debussy's Prelude to the Afternoon of a Faun was like a beautiful sunset. It fades as one looks at it. That reminds me of the first time I saw a pointillist painting. Tens of thousands of dots don't make a lot of sense if you stare at them from an inch away. But as you back up a little bit, the painting comes into focus. Which is not to say that Debussy's music doesn't make sense if you look at it too closely, just that it's ephemeral and gossamer. From APM American Public Media, this is Performance Today. I'm Valerie Kaler. On the way, Debussy's beautifully blurry portrait of a forest creature dreaming. In 1915, aghast at the fresh horrors of trench warfare and mechanized battle, Claude Debussy wrote the music we're about to hear, in white and black, ostensibly about the keys of the piano, but also a nod to the beauty that comes from opposites united

Pianists Carol Gerstein and Thomas Addis with one movement of In White and Black by Claude Debussy. More from Debussy is on the way. From APM, American Public Media, this is Performance Today. I'm Valerie Kaler, glad to have you along for today's musical adventures and discoveries. Every fall, New York City celebrates the music, art, theater, poetry, dance, and activism of Greenwich Village in a festival called the Village Trip. As you might imagine, the festival is wildly varied in scope, and its incredibly diverse programming reflects the multicultural makeup of the village itself. Last fall, New York-based string quartet Ethel participated in the Village Trip with a performance that featured, quote, a selection of New York City favorites collected through our 27-plus years, music from all over Manhattan and perhaps an outer borough or two. Ethel's concert at St. John's in the Village included a tune written by great jazz bassist Ron Carter, Song for a Friend. Carter wrote it in honor of his father. It's a regular part of gigs he plays with his band, the Ron Carter Nonette, which intriguingly features four cellos, along with the more conventional jazz instruments, piano, basses, and drums. Although Carter made his career as a bassist, he came up as a cellist, and he holds a special fondness for it. And, says Ethel co-founder and cellist Dorothy Lawson, he writes for the cello wonderfully. Ron Carter originally wrote his Song for a Friend for that cello quartet in his band. Dorothy Lawson made this arrangement for her band, the string quartet Ethel.

Cellist Dorothy Lawson, a founding member of the genre-bending string quartet Ethel, made that arrangement of Song for a Friend by legendary bassist Ron Carter. Lawson was one of four cellos in his jazz combo, the Ron Carter Nonet, and the original version of the tune you just heard was written for that cello quartet. Dorothy Lawson and the rest of her band, Ethel, played that arrangement at a Carnegie Hall party in March of 2025, celebrating Ron Carter's 85th birthday. The rendition we just heard was from last fall's annual The Village Trip Festival, from a performance at St. John's in the Village in New York City. In a moment, in your dreams, Goat Boy. This is Performance Today from APM.

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Located downtown on the mall right across from the boat harbor. 907-486-8844.

It always makes me smile to watch a cat or a dog fall into a deep sleep. The first thing they do often is start running. Paws twitching, breath coming in those cute little snortles. I wonder what they dream about. You think cats have flying dreams? Do old dogs dream they're back in obedience school and it's final exam time? Okay, so we'll never know. But it is nice to imagine their dreams are rewarding places, where the couches are yours for the shredding, and the land flows with liver and cream, where the mailmen are slow and you never run

There he is, our goat-legged hero, or anti-hero, collapsed in exhaustion under a shady tree, all tuckered out from a long day of chasing nymphs. That sleep ushered him into a most delicious dream, where the wine flowed freely and the nymphs finally stopped running away. Claude Debussy's Prelude to the Afternoon of a Faun. Elizabeth Mann was the flute soloist in that compact version of Debussy's Prelude, an arrangement made by Arnold Schoenberg. Scott Yu led the chamber orchestra in Packard Hall on the campus of Colorado College, part of the Colorado College Summer Music Festival in Colorado Springs. In a moment, a change in perspective leads to a change in perspective. 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

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Last summer, conductor Nil Venditti was leading a concert in Istanbul with the CRR Symphony Orchestra. Not everybody in the audience was enjoying themselves. A young boy in elementary school told Venditti that he was bored. The orchestra did not appeal to him. He wanted to be anywhere else. Venditti's response was to invite him up to the podium. She described the power and the magic of sharing music together, having people play for you as their conductor. And as his guide, she helped him lead the orchestra. Initially, he squeezed his eyes shut as the orchestra responded to his gestures. Venditti encouraged him to watch the orchestra responding to him. And in the video on social media, you can see this boy watching the orchestra as the magic unfolds. After the concert, Nil Venditti received a message from the boy's mother. He may have initially been bored and uncomfortable, but he left that concert unable to stop raving about his experience and his plans to study music, all thanks to Nil Venditti's kindness and inclusion. Let's go now to a recent concert in Essen, Germany. Nil Venditti on the podium conducting the Essen Philharmonic Orchestra in the Symphony No. 2 by Louise Ferenc.

Sunny music from French composer Louise Ferenc. Her symphony number 2, written in 1845. We heard it from a concert in Essen, Germany. Conductor Neil Venditti led the Essen Philharmonic Orchestra. Louise Ferenc had already been composing for a few decades, but by 1840, she was in her symphony era. She wrote 3 within that decade, the first one in 1841, and her third and final symphony, number 3, in 1847. All 3 earned great praise from French critics. We just heard the symphony number 2 by Louise Ferenc. It's so nice to hear her music in the concert hall more and more these days. 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

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At the airport, they indicate they have east winds at 8 miles per hour and 10 miles of visibility. The Weather Service is calling for showers, especially up until 4 p.m. or so. Mostly cloudy skies today with a high near 45, southeast winds to 5. Scattered showers tonight with mostly cloudy skies, low around 40, east winds 5 or 10. And for tomorrow, more scattered showers, more mostly cloudy skies, high near 44, calm winds turning to the northeast to 5 tomorrow morning. They are calling for a chance of showers on Friday, showers on Saturday, Sunday, back to a chance of showers on Monday. Coming up on the Midday Report, local restaurant Nuniak is set to get a beer and wine license with the condition

0: Live from NPR News, I'm Lakshmi Singh. President Trump's on a high-stakes visit to China, where he and President Xi Jinping are expected to address the Iran war, Taiwan, and trade, among other issues. And Pierre Stammer Keith reports on Trump's arrival in Beijing today.
1: There was a red carpet rolled up to Air Force One, and a military band started playing as Trump appeared at the top of the stairs. Trump was greeted by the vice president of China and 300 Chinese teens in matching outfits who waved small Chinese and U.S. flags in sync while chanting a welcome to Trump. A much larger ceremony is planned for when Chinese President Xi Jinping welcomes Trump at the Great Hall of the People. Trade is on the agenda for the visit, and to drive that home, Trump was joined on the flight over by NVIDIA CEO Jensen Huang and Tesla CEO Elon Musk. Tamara Keith, NPR News, Beijing.
0: Chinese interests are on the line in Washington, where a bipartisan effort is underway in Congress to ban Chinese vehicles in the U.S. Kevin Murchard of member station WEMU has more.
2: Called the Connected Vehicle Securities Act, the legislation would prohibit the importation, manufacture, and sale of vehicles, software, and hardware linked to China. China has been accused by the U.S. government of using technology to collect and transmit sensitive information from vehicles it produces. The legislation expands on orders from the first Trump and the Biden administrations by putting the protections into law.
0: Kevin Murchard reporting. The Trump administration says it is imposing a six-month moratorium on new Medicare enrollments by hospice and home health agencies in order to root out fraud. Vice President J.D. Vance has also announced the administration's deferring more than $1 billion in Medicaid funding for California. Medicaid assists low-income individuals and people with disabilities. The Missouri Supreme Court ruled that a map aimed at netting another seat for Republicans is in effect. St. Louis Public Radio's Jason Rosenbaum reports the decision's yet another blow for Democrats in a mid-decade redistricting scramble.
3: Missouri lawmakers passed a map last year that seeks to convert Democratic Representative Emanuel Cleaver's Kansas City-based district into a GOP-leaning seat. But two voters sued, contending that the submission of referendum signatures prevented that map from going into effect. But the Missouri Supreme Court ruled unanimously that the new map is in effect until Missouri Secretary of State verifies it has enough signatures. That might not happen until a few days before the state's primary, and that may be too late into the election process to switch to a map that's more favorable to Cleaver. The court's decision comes as states like Louisiana, Alabama, and Tennessee are eliminating heavily Democratic majority-minority seats, thanks to the U.S. Supreme Court's decision weakening the Voting Rights Act. For NPR News, I'm Jason Rosenbaum in Jefferson City.
0: It's NPR.
4: Ang NPR Balita ay hatid sa inyo ng Providence Kodiak Island Counseling Center. Para sa kaukulang impormasyon tungkol sa aming mga serbisyo, tumawag lamang sa 481-2400.
5: For KMXT News, I'm Terry Haynes.
6: One of Kodiak's four licenses that allow restaurants to sell beer and wine is up for grabs, and only one restaurant applied with the state to get it. KMXT's Davis Hovey reports.
7: In the name of economic development, both of Kodiak's municipalities have been trying for nearly 2 years to free up state licenses that allow restaurants to serve beer and wine. The city and borough even requested the state increase the number of licenses available. Every effort hit a dead end. Now, one of those coveted licenses is back on the table. The second-floor restaurant, which closed prior to 2024, was not able to renew its license last year. Earlier this year, the downtown breakfast and lunch eatery Nuniak was the only business to apply for the license, according to the State Alcohol and Marijuana Control Office. During the Borough Assembly's most recent meeting on May 7th, the Assembly unanimously decided to protest Nuniak's application. Assemblymember Bo Whiteside made the motion and says if Nuniak fixes an American Disabilities Act code violation, then the Borough Assembly could withdraw its objection.
8: We do have an ADA compliance issue that seems minor in nature.
7: According to the City of Kodiak's building official, the entrance ramp to Nuniak is not ADA compliant. Melissa Burns, the owner of Nuniak, told KMXT via email that construction on the entrance ramp will begin later this month. However, city staff say Nuniak's building permit to do the work from last year has expired. The city council also voted to protest Nuniak's license application, subject to rescission, during its meeting on April 23rd. Otherwise, Assemblymember Whiteside says he supports the license going to Nuniak.
8: There's clearly overwhelming support for this from their neighbors. I think it'd be great to have another license in our community. They're a fantastic asset to our downtown tourism and locals here alike. So hopefully if this small discrepancy can be addressed in a timely manner, we can, the objection will be withdrawn.
7: Burns is slated to appear before the Borough Assembly on May 21st for an informal hearing on her license application. She told KMXT that serving beer and wine has been part of her business plan since she opened Nuniak in 2022. The State Alcoholic Beverage Control Board could make the final decision on Nuniak's license at its next meeting this summer. And for transparency, Borough Mayor Jared Griffin is also the general manager at KMXT. Per KMXT's policy, he does not have any editorial influence over news stories, and he did not review this story before it was aired. Reporting in Kodiak, I'm Davis Havi.
5: The Alaska Legislature's regular session ends in just over 1 week, and lawmakers are racing to pass a wide range of bills and resolutions before the deadline. Alaska Public Media's Eric Stone has been at the Capitol tracking what lawmakers are up to, and he spoke with Alaska News Nightly host Casey Grove.
9: So, Eric, what's in store for the last week of the session?
10: Well, Casey, it is going to be busy. This is the second year of a two-year legislature, so any bill that doesn't pass before that May 20th deadline dies, lawmakers would have to, you know, start all over again next year or whenever the next session is. More on that ominous suggestion in just a minute. But there are a few things to watch here. There are the budget bills, of course. Those are always a big deal because they encompass so much of what state government does, and the operating budget sets the amount of the permanent fund dividend. There's also the gas pipeline tax bill. Legislators are debating how much to subsidize the Alaska LNG project, and then there's, you know, what I'll call everything else.
9: Right, just the rest of all of that. First, though, let's dig into the budget bills.
10: Always a good place to start. So the operating budget, that's the big one. It's passed out of the House and out of the Senate, so now a conference committee is working out the differences. The House's budget has a $1,500 PFD and about $160 million in one-time funding for public schools, and also a deficit that would likely require spending more than $300 million from the state's main savings account. It also includes the revival of a state-funded heating assistance program, more money for childcare, early learning programs, and other social programs. The Senate's budget is far more conservative. It's built on a more modest forecast for oil prices for next year than the Department of Revenue predicted back in March. It includes $1,150 in payments to Alaskans. That is a $1,000 PFD and a $150 energy relief payment. It's enabled by high oil prices this year. It also includes up to $111 million in one-time funding for schools, plus another approximately $30 million specifically to help schools with high energy costs, though much of that depends on oil prices coming in higher than the forecast. And for now, prices have been a lot higher than the forecast, which was $91 a barrel for the rest of the fiscal year when they issued it back in March. Alaska's oil has been selling at a weirdly high premium to global benchmarks, lingering well above $100 a barrel since mid-March. And there's obviously a lot of uncertainty, though, around that, given the chaos in the Middle East. But as far as the budget goes, we'll start seeing where things land here pretty soon as the conference committee works out the final draft of it. And that's the operating budget. The capital budget, which funds longer-term infrastructure projects, has seen less debate. Most of the state general purpose money in that budget is devoted to school and state facility maintenance and upgrades, and that bill should be up for a final House vote soon. One quick thing on the third budget bill, the mental health budget. Senators added funding for homeless assistance programs to match an agency request that eliminated a cut that was proposed by the Dunleavy administration. The fourth and final budget bill, the supplemental budget, actually passed earlier this year.
9: Okay, so there we have all the budget bills. Let's talk about the gas line bill.
10: Yeah, Casey, this is the big one. So to boil it down, there's a large statewide tax on the books for oil and gas properties. It's 2% of the assessed value per year. Back in March, Governor Mike Dunleavy proposed replacing that property tax with a tax on pipeline throughput, which would vastly reduce the amount of state and municipal revenue from the project, but would also make the risky and complex project, you know, more attractive to investors. Now, a month and a half later, everyone seems to be on board with that so-called alternative volumetric tax as a concept. But what the tax rate should actually be and, you know, what conditions should be attached to that tax relief, basically, that's not something that is close to settled. The House Resources Committee approved a bill last week with a tax about 2.5 times what Dunleavy proposed. Now it's on to the House Finance Committee, and I've been listening in on those hearings, and honestly, a lot of lawmakers there are starting from square one. In the Senate, it's yet to pass out of its first committee, despite dozens of hearings. Senators seem reluctant to give up any state revenue to make the pipeline pencil out, and they're frustrated that they're being asked to make decisions without knowing key details, like, you know, the most recent estimates for the cost of the whole project. So for now, leaders in the state House and Senate are doubtful they can get the bill done before the regular session ends. Meanwhile, though, Governor Mike Dunleavy says he's willing to call a special session on the issue, though he does insist there's enough time to get the bill through both chambers. Dunleavy has an hour after adjournment to call lawmakers back into an immediate special session, otherwise he'd have to wait 30 days. So this one is definitely one to watch as we get down to the wire.
9: All right, now we're left with that third bucket. Everything else.
10: Yeah, it's a big bucket, Casey, because this is bill passing season. There's a crime bill. There's a package of 10 proposals rolled into one moving through the Senate. Among other things, it would raise the state's age of consent to 18, criminalize AI-generated child sexual abuse material, update laws on sexual assault by a healthcare worker, many others. That one is in the Senate Finance Committee right now and could head to the floor pretty soon. There's also a bill that would link eligibility for resident hunting and fishing licenses to PFD eligibility. That's now awaiting a vote in the Senate after passing the House earlier this year. And then lots of folks are anticipating a veto of a bill that would allow the state to once again offer its employees a pension plan. Lawmakers passed that late last month, and Dunleavy has to sign or veto it before lawmakers leave town, or it'll go into effect automatically. So you can expect movement on that in the closing days of the session. And there is so much more I wish I could get into, including a bill to make the giant cabbage the state vegetable, but I think we'll have to leave it there for now.
9: Hey, you know, some of us are watching that cabbage bill pretty closely, but, you know, thank you for catching us up on all those other, you know, arguably more important things. That was Alaska Public Media's state government reporter, Eric Stone. Eric, thanks for being here.
10: Thank you for having me.
5: That was Alaska Public Media's Eric Stone speaking with Casey Grove. The public had many opinions about mining minerals on the seabed off Alaska's coast. The federal agency considering a first-of-its-kind lease sale closed its public comment period last month. Now it is reviewing the roughly 90,000 submissions. The Bureau of Ocean Energy Management's seabed mineral proposal covers more than 113 million acres of federal offshore waters. That includes most of the Aleutian Islands, parts of the Bering Sea and Arctic Ocean, and parts of the Gulf of Alaska. The comment period originally closed March 2nd, but the federal agency extended it through April 1st. It drew what the Bureau calls a significant level of public participation, though the agency says it does not know if 90,000 comments is the most it has ever received. After reviewing the comments, the next step is called area identification. It's where the federal agency narrows down which specific areas, if any, move forward. There is no set timeline for that phase. Several more steps would follow before any lease sale could actually occur. Those include an environmental analysis where agency scientists study the potential impacts of mining in those areas. Spending in Alaska's U.S. Senate race

0: a race, and they think that Sullivan might be vulnerable. Campaign finance laws allow super PACs like Senate Majority PAC to raise and spend unlimited funds, but they aren't allowed to coordinate with a candidate's campaign. Typically, super PACs and other non-candidate campaigns air some of the harsher attack ads, leaving the candidates themselves free to run ads that project a positive image. The Democratic House Majority PAC announced last month that it plans to spend $2.4 million on ads in Alaska. Meanwhile, Republican National Committee says it's investing in the ground game ahead of November's midterm elections. The party says it's already deployed staffers to take Trump's message directly to Alaska voters. A spokesperson for the RNC wouldn't disclose how many people it has sent to Alaska, but did say more are on the way. A state judge in Anchorage has once again delayed a new election misconduct trial for former state representative Gabrielle Ledoux, Republican from Anchorage, after state prosecutors requested the postponement. Earlier this year, judges Catherine Easter and Thomas Matthews scheduled a new trial for June, but Judge Josie Garten agreed on May 1st to postpone the trial until the State Court of Appeals takes up a review requested by the state. Under the current briefing schedule for that review, a trial is not likely until fall at the earliest. In 2020, prosecutors accused Ledoux of 5 felonies and 9 misdemeanors in connection with the 2018 primary election, the 2018 general election, and the 2014 general election. They claimed Ledoux encouraged people to register to vote in her district despite not living there. The charges related to the 2014 election were dismissed as untimely. The remainder went to trial in November and December 2024, but that ended in a mistrial after jurors could not agree on Ledoux's guilt or innocence. After the mistrial, Ledoux and her attorney filed an appeal to challenge a legal definition that would be given to the jury. That issue is the definition of when a person establishes legal residence necessary to vote. Ledoux argued that a person who has bought a home within a district is eligible to register to vote there. The state argued that the person must actually be living within the home in order to register. On November 10th, Garten ruled in favor of Ledoux's interpretation of the law, thus striking down jury instructions that the state had sought. Prosecutors have since appealed Garten's rule to the State Court of Appeals, and both sides are now trading written arguments ahead of a possible oral argument on the matter. A new status hearing on Ledoux's case is scheduled for May 26th. The fire season in Anchorage is likely to be average, according to the Anchorage Fire Department. John Glover, chief of the department's wildfire division, says the risk is still high even during an average year.
1: We want to be really, really, really prepared as we get into those hotter and drier months, if we have them in the summertime.
0: Long hours of sunlight and wind can dry out the forested areas that make up the vast majority of Anchorage, increasing the potential for wildfires. In cities like Anchorage, Glover says a small fire can create a big impact. Glover says the wildfire division will start clearing brush and thinning highly flammable spruce trees in July. The focus will be on areas where homes butt up against wild areas and residents have few evacuation routes. Last summer, the division worked on several similar projects in places like Campbell Airstrip Road and Hillside, but Glover says there's still a lot to do.
1: The bottom line is we went for about 15 years, 15 to 20 years with almost no mitigation actions within the municipality. It's pretty hard to make up that gap. Those 8 to 12 projects that we're doing, that's just a start.
0: The city founded the Wildfire Division in 2024, partly in response to disastrous fires in the lower 48. The projects are funded with federal grants. Glover says the plan is to continue clearing out the underbrush and other fuel sources in strategic areas and to create a schedule to maintain the work. The division also has grant money for public outreach projects. Residents can sign up for a program called FireWise, which assesses the fire readiness of homes. Glover says having a plan is the most important thing to keep in mind.
1: having your plan figured out, knowing what you're going to do, what your evacuation route's going to be, having your stuff

0: ready to go in case you're going to be displaced. Having an action plan for your kids if you're at work, that kind of a deal.
1: Anchorage has stood up a text alert system called Smart 911 to get information about wildfires and other disasters. And the Anchorage Wildfire Division website has a daily fire danger rating. Petersburg's annual Little Norway Festival, also known as Mayfest, is rapidly approaching. The multi-day event celebrates the town's deep Norwegian ties with cultural activities, community events, and Vikings and Valkyries roaming the streets. KFSK's Taylor Heckert reports.
2: Above Petersburg's Main Street, borough employees hoist up two large flags, one American and one Norwegian. The flags are one of many preparations the town is making ahead of Petersburg's 68th Little Norway Festival. The days of festivities celebrate Siete Mai, Norway's Constitution Day, which takes place on May 17th. It's a big event in the little town and brings a lot of visitors each year. The lineup of events is packed, ramping up Wednesday morning with an 80th birthday celebration for the Wooden Saner Symphony. Julie Anderson has been helping plan the festival and says there are many Mayfest staples returning to this year's lineup. Thursday will be the annual Little Norway Festival pageant inside the high school gym.
3: Leading with the stories that we have throughout the years and talking about the Little Norway Festival and the independence, the Siete Mai, why we're celebrating the May 17th. There's some groups that will be singing the national anthem, the Norwegian national anthem.
2: Also at the pageant, you'll see young dancers in traditional red and blue Norwegian clothing called bunads. The Norwegian American of the Year will also be named. Like last year's parade, this year's will take place at 5 p.m. on Friday on Petersburg's Main Street. If you're interested in joining in, just line up 15 minutes before. There won't be any kind of sign-up sheet. Anderson says there's only one classic event that won't be on this year's lineup.
3: The only thing that we have taken off the schedule is the drag comp. It's the tug-of-war pool. We're hoping to have it back again next year, but this year, just scheduling and everything, that'll be the only thing that I know of off the schedule.
2: The tug-of-war competition you just heard was from 2022. Even without the tug-of-war, there will be a lot to do and see, like fur-clad Vikings and Valkyries, the herring toss, the weighted sled pole competition, fish-holding contest, and more. Petersburg Chamber of Commerce Director Kelly Slavin says to keep an eye out for the Community Theater Troupe's play, which will have three showings. There'll be multiple Make It and Take It Rosemaling classes, and local musicians will be playing throughout the festival. Plus, she says there'll be some new food vendors to snack on this year, too.
4: Yeah, I mean, who doesn't love festival food? Nobody pays attention when you go down there. You can hit every booth.
2: She says she's most excited about the waffles on a stick. There are also lots of fundraisers and local vendors to check out. Both Slavin and Anderson say the festivities are a big opportunity to support locals in the small town. Here's Anderson again.
3: It's definitely enriching the community in many ways, not just culturally, but financially. Yes. For, you know, every type of group that, you know, would like to.
2: There are many, many more events to look forward to this week. You can find the full schedule of events online. In Petersburg, I'm Taylor Heckert.
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1: Good afternoon and welcome to your Island Messenger for Wednesday. It is the 13th day of May, the year 2026. The sun rose today at 5:50. It will set again at 10:23. That will give us 16 hours and 33 minutes of glorious daylight, a gain of 4 minutes and 12 seconds compared to yesterday. Our record high temperature for this date was 80 degrees, set in 1968, and our record low was 27, set in 1965. It is currently 44 degrees in Kodiak, with a light rain falling. At the airport, they indicate they have east winds at 8 miles per hour, 10 miles of visibility, and the Weather Service is calling for showers until about 4 p.m. today, with mostly cloudy skies, high near 45, southeast winds to 5. For tonight, scattered showers, mainly after 1 a.m. Mostly cloudy skies tonight with a low of 40, east winds 5 or 10. And for tomorrow, scattered showers and mostly cloudy skies, high near 44, calm winds becoming northeast around 5 in the morning, to 5 miles per hour in the morning. And they're talking about a chance of showers with partly sunny skies on Friday, showers for sure on Saturday and Sunday, and a chance of showers on Monday. We are at high tide. That occurred at 12:07 this afternoon here on the east side and was a 6.5-foot tide. Over on the west side, your high tide will occur at 12:43 this afternoon and be 11.5 feet. Our next low tide here on the east side will be at 5:50 p.m. and be 1.3 feet. Followed by a high tide at 12:13 a.m. of 8.6 feet. Over on the west side, your low tide will happen at 6:39 p.m. and be 2 feet in Larsen Bay, followed by a high tide at 12:48 a.m. of 14.4 feet. Mariners, here's your weather forecast for Marmot Island, Usitkanak, out to 15 nautical miles, variable 10 for today, tonight, and tomorrow. 5-foot seas tonight and tomorrow. For Thursday night, look for variable 10 and 4-foot seas. For Friday, they are talking about east 35, 6-foot seas, southeast 40 for Saturday with 13-foot seas, and southwest 25 with 9-foot seas on Sunday. Over in the Shelikof Strait, variable 10 for today and tonight with 3-foot seas. For tomorrow on our west side, northeast 15 with 3-foot seas. Starting on Friday, east 40, seas to 10 feet, east 50 on Saturday with 13-foot seas, and southeast 45 on Sunday with 11-foot seas. Just outside of the city of Kodiak and Chiniak Bay, southeast 10 today and tonight, becoming variable less than 10 this evening. Look for 3-foot seas today and tonight. For tomorrow in Chiniak Bay, variable less than 10, becoming northeast 10 in the afternoon with 3-foot seas. For Friday, east winds to 30 knots, east 35 on Saturday, and south 30 on Sunday in Chiniak Bay. It's time for the KMXT May Trivia. That's tonight at 6:30 p.m. at the Kodiak Island Brewing, and still lots of fun. It's at the brewery, and same rules as usual, $10 per person. You can play as an individual or group. And everything starts at 6:30 p.m. for a Crab Fest-themed trivia night tonight. Also tonight, the Planning and Zoning Commission will be holding a work session nearly as fun. Borough Assembly Chambers is where that's going to happen at 6:30 p.m. Tomorrow, the Kodiak Island Borough Assembly will be having a work session in the Borough Assembly Chambers at 6:30 p.m. Both meetings are open to the public, and the packets are available at the Kodiak Island Borough's website. Contact the Borough Clerk's Office at 907-486-9310 with any questions. The Kodiak City Council will be holding a budget work session on Thursday in the Kodiak Public Library's multipurpose room. That meeting will begin on 5:30 p.m. and be followed at 6:30 p.m. with a regular meeting. And then on Saturday, there will be a Kodiak City Council sales tax work session that's happening Saturday at the City Hall Conference Room at 10 a.m. All these meetings are open to the public, and you can find the links for the web streaming at the Kodiak Island or the Kodiak City website, where you can also find the packets. If you have any more questions, contact the city clerk at 907-486-8636. And the Chamber of Commerce and the Kodiak NOAA Lab are hosting Eugenio Pinheiro Soler as Assistant Administrator of NOAA, as well as John Kurland and Robert Foy, Alaska Fisheries Science Center Director. That's happening Friday, 5:30 to 7:30 p.m. at the Kodiak Fisheries Research Center Touch Tank Building on Near Island.
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8: Hello, KMXT listeners. Welcome to Mary B's Place. Thank you for being here. Last Sunday was Mother's Day, so today's songs are for all the moms out there, the ones who are still with us, as well as the ones who aren't anymore. This first song is from the big dance number in the Beatles' Magical Mystery Tour television film from 1961. Written by McCartney, he says, to advocate peace between the generations. I was basically trying to say, your mother might know more than you think she does. Give her credit, McCartney explains. Before as well as during being a mother, moms have been and continue to live their own life, which gives them a wealth of knowledge we shouldn't discredit. Here is Your Mother Should Know by the Beatles.

Whether we like it or not, the phrase mother knows best exists for a reason. Chalk it up to feminine intuition or just the fact that she's been with us our entire life, from womb to toddler, teenager, and adulthood and beyond. Moms do have some stuff figured out when it comes to us. They've also lived their own lives and learned a thing or two. Here is the 1961 hit that Billboard named number 44 of 100 greatest girl group songs of all time. Here are the Shirelles with Mama Said.

When we are hurt, we often run straight to our moms to help make it better. Sometimes she can't wait to say, "I told you so," and others, she just asks what she can do. While this next song plays more into romantic than maternal love, here is Etta James's 1968 hit that got her her highest ranking on the Billboard Hot 100 at slot 23. Here is Tell Mama.

1961 was a good year for moms. This next song was recorded at Hitsville, USA, and served as the Motown Records debut of The Temptations. Here is Mother of Mine, released in 1961.

Our next song is from 1972, a love letter to mom that gets attention every Mother's Day. It even wound up on a 2010 episode of The Simpsons. Here is Philly soul group The Intruders with the song I'll Always Love My Mama.

0: It was that. See, when I got home, first thing I would hear is, but,
1: Bill, yeah. Where you been, boy?

While this next song stood out in the catalog of B.B. King by the 1970s, it was first popularized in the 1950s by Lowell Fulson. And while we all know B.B. King to be a premier guitar player, I'm sharing a live recording of a younger version of him playing this song on the piano, which he was also skilled at playing. However, for those real deal King fans, you can hear the slick guitar playing we know and love him for at the tail end of today's program. But for now, here is B.B. King with Nobody Loves Me But My Mother.

Our last song today made it all the way to number 39 on the charts when it was released in 1972. Here is Earth, Wind & Fire with Mom.

Whether your mother is still here or not, whether you get or got along with her, you owe your life to her. Dad played a part, to be sure, but those 9 months of just you and her, that first ever relationship with another human, secured your being here. So don't wait another calendar year to give Mom some credit, appreciation, and love. Come back to Mary B's Place next Wednesday, 12:30 to 1 p.m. here on 100.1 FM KMXT. In the meantime, I'm Mary Brett saying, love you, Mom.

0: Thank you, Mary. 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
1: From NPR, this is World Cafe. Hey, I'm Stephen Kaleo. Juliana Riolino hails from Southern Ontario, but her sound, well, it's distinctly Americana.

That song is called Don't Put Me in the Middle, and it's from her sophomore album, Echo in the Dust. Coming up, the singer-songwriter joins us for a mini-concert from Silver Street Recording just outside of Hamilton, Ontario, playing songs from the new record, including this track, Seed. Plus, later in the hour, new music from Noah Kahan's new album, The Great Divide. Not to mention James Brown, Sharon Van Etten, and The Strokes, all for you, all on the way. It's World Cafe. Just a few minutes away from that mini concert with Juliana, but first, too. In a moment, guided by voices, but first, the Lumineers, it's Ho Hey.

From NPR, it's World Cafe. Hey, I'm Kaleo. Today, I am excited to bring you the music of Juliana Riolino. The singer-songwriter originally from Southern Ontario recently released her sophomore album, Echo in the Dust. It's a confident step forward for Riolino. She says recording with her bandmates felt like painting a picture or solving a puzzle. Riolino previously played in Daniel Romano's outfit before setting out solo in 2022 with her debut album, All Blue. Coming up, we'll hear songs from the new record, which incidentally is the first release on her own label, Moon Whistle Records. Pretty cool. So let's get started. Recorded at Silver Street Recording, it's Juliana Riolino with Like a Rembrandt.

recorded live. It's a performance from Juliana Riolino. The song is called Running. It's from her new album, Echo in the Dust. Here's a performance of Be Good to Your Mother on World Cafe.

There you go. That is Juliana Riolino here on World Cafe, a performance of On a Bluebird's Wing, taped at Silver Street Recording just outside of Hamilton, Ontario. The new album is called Echo in the Dust. Huge thanks to Juliana, and also want to thank Aiden Ridgway and Ethan Snook for engineering and mixing the session. We're back in a minute with more World Cafe.

Welcome back. It's World Cafe. I'm Kaleo. Thanks again to Juliana Riolino. That album, Echo in the Dust, out now. Let's get back into music with Sharon Van Etten from her latest album with her band, The Attachment Theory. It's Idiot Box.

New music from The Strokes. The new album is called Reality Awaits. It's kind of weird, but I dig it. Going Shopping. Also, Sylvan Esso from their album Free Love, Ferris Wheel. New music from Noah Kahan is next when we get back to World Cafe.

Welcome back to World Cafe, and I feel like this album is already a strong contender for next year's Grammys. Noah Kahan's record, The Great Divide. Check out this track, We Go Way Back. It's World Cafe.

0: Whenever I hear that song, which was James Brown's Living in America, I always close my eyes and think of Carl Weathers in an Uncle Sam boxing robe outfit shortly before a fight that doesn't go so great in Rocky IV. Apollo Creed, rest in peace. All right, that puts the wraps on this. I'm sorry to end on such a downer note, but it was just a fictional movie. Living in America puts the wraps on today's World Cafe. Thanks so much for listening. We make this program from WXPN at the University of Pennsylvania in Philly. I'm Kaleo. We'll catch you next time on World Cafe from NPR.
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2: 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Look for a high near 46 today with southeast winds 5 or 10. Isolated showers tonight with mostly cloudy skies, low around 41, southeast winds to 10. And scattered showers tomorrow with mostly cloudy skies, high near 45, northeast winds 5 or 10. Mariners, here is your weather forecast for Chiniac Bay. Look for southeast winds to 10 knots and 3-foot seas today. Southeast 10 this evening, becoming variable less than 10 with 3-foot seas. And for tomorrow, variable less than 10, becoming northeast 10 in the afternoon with 3-foot seas.
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0: From NPR, this is World Cafe. Hey, I am Kaleo. Nicholas Yobat and Micah Prusak were music instructors living in New York City. And when they connected, they found their groove. We've got new music from the band You Bet and the song Receive coming up today. Death Cab for Cutie is back with their first album on an indie label in over 2 decades. Gonna hear a song from I Built You a Tower called Riptides. Plus new music from Jack White. You know what? And we go into the archives for a performance from Beth Orton. She cries your name. We got the songs. Join us on today's World Cafe. Let's begin with Jimmy Dale Gilmore, who reminds you to beware the Santa Fe thief.

0: Heart full of soul. That's how I feel wrapping up this edition of World Cafe. Always a joy and a pleasure to speak with you and play some songs. Hope you dug it. We make this show from WXPN at the University of Pennsylvania in Philadelphia, and we will do it again very soon on the next World Cafe from NPR.
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0: Two-time Grammy nominee Corey Ledet continues to carry on the Zydeco tradition of Southern Louisiana. He's one of just a few musicians who still speaks and sings in Kourivini, or Louisiana Creole. On our next Acadiana Music Showcase, Corey Ledet joins us for a mini-concert playing songs from his latest album, Live in Alaska. That's on the next World Cafe.

0: On 100.1 FM, thank you for listening to KMXT Kodiak, your public radio station. Look for partly sunny skies for the rest of the day with a high near 46 and some scattered showers. Southeast winds 5 or 10 for today and tonight. Isolated showers tonight with mostly cloudy skies and a low of 41. For tomorrow, scattered showers, mostly cloudy skies, high near 45, northeast winds 5 or 10. Mariners, here's your forecast for Chiniac Bay. Southeast 10 today with 3-foot seas, becoming variable less than 10 tonight with 3-foot seas. For tomorrow, variable less than 10, becoming northeast 10 in the afternoon with 3-foot seas.
1: I'm Christopher Kimball, and this is Milk Street Radio. Today, the couple behind Honey & Co. are back to reveal the single best recipe in their repertoire.
2: You eat it hot, it's delicious. It cools down, you take it in your lunchbox, it's delicious. You have a bit left over, you slice it, you put it in a sandwich, it's delicious. It's such a nifty little thing to have.
1: They also share the soup so good that it sometimes makes people cry.
3: Every time we make the soup, the response is always so deep because there's something very homey in it. I don't know, it presses a button.
1: How can one couple create so many extraordinary recipes? 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
3: 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It's not happening.
1: The romantic and culinary wisdom of Honey & Co. 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
4: Live from NPR News in Washington, I'm Ryland Barton. President Trump arrived in Beijing today. China is closely aligned with Iran, and the state visit was initially delayed by the U.S. war with the Islamic Republic. NPR's Tamara Keith has more about how the conflict will factor in talks with President Xi Jinping.
5: China and Iran are close allies and trading partners, and the U.S. has just spent weeks bombing Iran and is now blockading all ships connected to the country. Meanwhile, there are questions about whether China has assisted Iran. Trump has mostly downplayed those concerns. As he was leaving Washington, Trump insisted he didn't need anything from China when it comes to Iran. Though that may just be posturing, because Trump had previously taken to social media to ask China to help reopen the Strait of Hormuz.
4: NPR's Tamara Keith reporting. The closure of the Strait of Hormuz has meant more business at the Panama Canal. More ships are using the canal and at higher prices since the war broke out in Iran. NPR's Jackie Northam has this report.
6: The Panama Canal Authority says daily transits have increased more than 10% over the past 2 months. But the biggest change has been the types of vessels using the canal. The number of container ships has dipped slightly, while the number of tankers carrying oil and liquefied natural gas has jumped 29% as they search for other options beyond the Strait of Hormuz. They are last-minute reservations and have to use an auction system. In April, fees averaged $380,000, nearly six times higher than before the start of the Iran war. The Panama Canal Authority says some vessels are paying more than $1 million to cross. In a press release, the Canal Authority said amid all the geopolitical complexities, the canal remains an open and reliable option for vessels. Jackie Northam, NPR News.
4: A new report offers details on math and reading scores for students in the U.S. As NPR's Corey Turner reports, the researchers say big losses in learning didn't begin with the coronavirus pandemic some 6 years ago, but years earlier.
7: The annual report is called the Education Scorecard, and it comes from researchers at Stanford, Harvard, and Dartmouth. Poring over decades of math and reading scores, the researchers say America's students hit a learning recession, not during COVID-19, but around 2013. Stanford researcher Sean Reardon.
8: In fact, you wouldn't really know there was a pandemic effect if you just looked at the last 10 or 12 years of test scores. There's been just a steady kind of decline.
7: As for why learning got so derailed, the researchers have two theories. One, a big federal education law was essentially abandoned around 2013, meaning school leaders started feeling less pressure to improve. And two, social media use among U.S. youth started to skyrocket. Corey Turner, NPR News.
4: Kevin Warsh was confirmed in a Senate vote this afternoon as the next Federal Reserve Chair, succeeding Jerome Powell. This is NPR News. The Vatican has issued a final warning to a breakaway group of traditionalist Catholics. It says the Society of St. Pius X will be excommunicated if they go ahead with their plan to consecrate bishops without the Pope's consent. It amounts to the gravest challenge to Pope Leo's authority to date. He's been seeking to heal divisions within the traditionalist Catholics that worsened under Pope Francis. The parent company of classroom management platform Canvas has struck a deal with hackers that took the software offline and threatened to leak student data. NPR's Sequoia Carrillo reports the terms of that deal were not disclosed.
9: When students and teachers logged onto Canvas last week in the middle of final season, many were met with a black screen with a note from a ransomware group demanding money in exchange for control back of the platform. The platform came back online a short while later, but the state of the stolen data remained a question for a few days. Now, Instructure, the parent company of the software, has released a statement saying an agreement was met with the bad actors in exchange for return of the data, destruction of data, and promises for no extortion of any Instructure customers. The statement did not say whether payment was involved in the deal. Sequoia Carrillo, NPR News.
4: Two bald eagle hatchlings have been spotted in a Chicago park in what experts believe is a first for the Windy City in more than a century. Chicago Park District officials say the two eaglets hatched in a nest on the city's southeast side. Eagles are not uncommon in Chicago area parks, but the city wasn't aware of any successful breeding until now. 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
1: This is Most Street Radio from PRX. I'm your host, Christopher Kimball. Today, Sola El-Whaley is here to take your cooking calls and confess to a few of her crimes.
10: We used to have a mushroom guy. It was totally illegal. I don't know where he got him. We didn't ask questions. He showed up covered in dirt and sold us mushrooms.
1: Also on today's show, we're joined by Itamar Srulovich and Sarit Packer of Honey & Co. They share their number one rule for home cooks: please stop trying to cook like a restaurant chef.
2: Don't chop it too fine. Has your mother ever chopped parsley like this? No. Okay, how does she chop parsley? You know, you kind of have to return people. Just cook it fresh. Don't do everything else.
1: The secrets of home cooking with Honey & Co. That's later in the show. But first, we'll bake some bread. For centuries in Germany, communal bakehouses were common, and most towns had one. A small village called Uerdingen is now reviving this tradition. And a few years ago, some of the villagers decided to save their bakehouse, which had fallen into disrepair. Reporter Emma Wallace went to the bakehouse one afternoon to meet them.
11: As you follow the main road through Uerdingen, uphill and away from the banks of the Rhine, you'll come to a small building set back from the road. Marie-Thérèse arrives first to get prepared before the other bakers arrive.
12: Ja, hallo, grüß euch. Ich bin Marie-Thérèse vom Backesverein.
13: My name is Marie-Thérèse from the Baking Society in Uerdingen. We will get the fire started, but let's first go inside.
12: Gehen wir mal rein. Hallo, hallo Emma, hallo Trixie. Schön, dass ihr alle da seid. Und dann schauen wir mal, was wir hier zaubern können.
11: Inside, there's a long wooden table, a gigantic bread mixer, a sink, some shelves with wooden bread forms on them, and a big brick oven with a cast iron door. Around 55 families are part of the Bread Baking Society, and others join in for a day, invited by one of the members of the club. The day starts with a cup of coffee and some snacks, so that the leaders can explain the order of tasks.
12: Fangen wir gleich an, den Teig zuzubereiten und
13: let's get on and prepare our dough. We have already prepared the sourdough mix. It has been maturing for 3 days, each day doubling the water and flour, so it's nice and sour.
12: Die Menge des Mehls und des Wassers verdoppelt, damit ja schön säuerlich wird.
11: Marie-Thérèse has lived in Uerdingen for more than 40 years. She and her former husband ran a farm, but she didn't have any experience with baking when she started up the baking society.
13: I have learned as we went along. The beginnings were pretty difficult. We had to learn quite a lot of stuff. But the joy you get from baking your own bread is so great that we persevered and didn't give up.
14: Hallo, Barbara ist mein Name. Ich wohne seit...
15: My name is Barbara. I have lived more than 45 years here in Oedingen, and I always loved baking. I initially wanted to build my own oven with my neighbor between our gardens. Then we heard that a group were going to revive the village oven here, and our ears pricked up.
11: Bakehouses like these used to be found all over Germany and across Europe up until around the middle of the 20th century. With the rise of supermarkets and industrial bakeries and faster-paced lives, most people didn't have the time to spend all day baking bread for themselves. But the society's founders have noticed that in recent years, the interest in making things for yourself and getting back to basics is growing once again.
13: We need to go and chop some wood so we can build up a good fire. You need a lot of embers to bake bread. So let's go and chop the wood.
16: My name is Trixie and I'm very, very new to this. I find the whole process fascinating, even the business of building the fire for the oven. I love taking photos of the glowing embers. I love coming to these baking sessions. You meet new people. Everyone joins in. There are never any disagreements about who needs to do what. Everyone rolls up their sleeves and gets stuck in. It really works well.
14: Funktioniert super.
11: Marie-Thérèse shows us how to build the fire, crumpling paper, tearing cardboard and building the wood into the oven so she can get a good burn going.
16: I think bread in Germany is really held in high regard. Some people say that we Germans bake the best bread. I need bread in the morning, in the evening, when I'm traveling, I need my bread.
11: The Bread Society is keen to get as many younger members involved as possible, as a way of future-proofing their hobby.
16: I particularly love the days when we invite the kindergarten children along. They kept asking, is there any more dough there? Is there more dough? It was such a lovely experience. I had a lot of fun baking with them.
14: Erlebnis und es hat mir viel, viel Spaß gemacht.
12: In den Wintermonaten backen wir mit maximal 6 bis 8 Personen.
13: In the winter months, we normally have about 6 to 8 people here together baking. In the summer, when the doors can be left open, we might have more joining in. We don't have a fixed program of baking days. It just depends who has time and feels like baking.
12: Es ist immer so, wie man gerade Zeit und Lust hat.
11: Marie-Thérèse throws a handful of flour into the oven to test if it is up to temperature. She thinks we need to wait a few more minutes, but things are looking good, she says. On this occasion, the whole group forms the dough into loaves and pats them quickly into the wooden bake forms and into the oven on a flat wooden pallet, like the ones used for pizza. The group has baked all sorts of different bread, buns and cakes in the oven over time. Buttermilk, rye, sourdough and even the German Christmas speciality Stollen, a sweet bread with marzipan and fruit.
12: Also wir haben einige Mitglieder aus dem Dorf natürlich, aber auch viele aus umliegenden Orten. Ne?
13: Obviously, we have lots of members from the village. But we are really pleased that we are attracting members from the villages around too. And that people are starting to talk about us around the world. We feel like with our baking, We are venturing out beyond the village boundaries.
12: Ja, einmal das Arbeiten mit dem Teig, mit dem Brot und auch das Miteinander.
13: I love working with the dough, and I love working with everyone here. I think we have built a really beautiful community here.
12: Und das ist einfach gesellig und schön, und dadurch hat sich auch so eine schöne Gemeinschaft gebildet. So, jetzt machen wir mal die Klopfprobe.
11: Between 50 minutes to an hour in the oven, and the loaves are ready. The oven can get about 20 loaves in at a time. Marie-Thérèse tests them with a knock of her knuckles. You can hear when they're done, Barbara tells me. They look good, she says, smiling. And they begin turning them out on the racks.
14: Ja, der Duft schon alleine.
17: Oh, yes. The aroma. That is so delicious. You just want to immediately bite into it.
11: Outside, the skies are darkening and the crickets are calling. As the embers are left to gradually cool, everyone loads up their cars with freshly baked loaves.
12: Perfect. Wunderbar. So, haben wir gut hingekriegt, ne?
17: When you pick up the bread from here, you have your car full of loaves. As soon as we get home, we are biting into the bread. We just can't wait. You just need a little bit of butter and salt. Oh, it is heavenly.
14: Herrlich.
1: That story was reported by Emma Wallace. And now it's time to take your calls with our special guest co-host, Sola El-Waly. Sola is a chef and the author of Start Here, Instructions for Becoming a Better Cook. Sola, it's great having you on the show, at least now for the calls. I've certainly interviewed you, but now you actually have to work for your supper.
10: Yeah, I'm excited to answer some of these questions. Not all of them, just some.
1: So I have to do some of the work too. Great. Do you have a question you're just dying to ask?
10: What do you do for Mother's Day?
1: Well, like new fathers a long time ago, I thought Mother's Day was for celebrating my mother, who's no longer with us. But

0: Wow, your kid must eat great. But she mostly eats rice.
1: My two youngest kids, who are 7 and 8, will not eat my food.
0: That's so annoying.
1: It's karma. Anyway, let's take a call.
0: Let's do it.
1: Welcome to Milk Street. Who's calling?
2: Hello, my name is Charlie. I'm calling from Oakland, California.
1: Okay, how can we help you?
2: Recently, I got into crabbing, and I found myself in a position several times where I come home with 10 Dungeness crabs, and, you know, I try to give them away. I try to have people over for dinner to eat them with me, but I wanted to get your opinion on if you have any ideas about creative, good ways to make use of these crabs.
1: This doesn't sound like a problem call to me, by the way. I just like to point that out. It's like, what to do with 10 crabs. Well, yeah, I mean, you could steam them, right? Pick out the meat. I would vacuum seal them. My experience with vacuum sealing is the thickness of the bag. The plastic bag is really important. The thinner bag, sometimes any kind of ice that ends up in the bag can puncture the bag. Make sure you get rid of all the air. That's why you use a vacuum bag. It has fairly high water content, right? So it's a little tricky to freeze. Or you can make a lot of crab cakes and freeze those. If it were me, I would just have as many people over as you need to get rid of those crabs, because I don't think that freezing is not ideal with crab meat. It's not perfect, but that, I would use a vacuum sealer. Sola?
0: First, you're bragging.
1: Absolutely.
0: I'm jealous. And you should throw a big party. And you're providing the crab, so you should provide nothing else. Have your friends bring the beer, the sides, some bread, really good butter. Cover every flat surface in newspaper. And then just have a big party. Because picking through all that crab is not fun alone. But together, it could be like an annual thing. People will look forward to it.
2: Yes. So here's the issue. I've kind of gotten really into the crabbing. So this is happening sort of on like a weekly basis. And
1: Oh, no.
2: Obviously, crab cakes, that's a good one to burn through a lot of the meat. I've tried making crab salads, eating it by itself. Do you have any other ideas of recipes or other ways to prepare it to keep it fresh and fun?
1: Risotto, just short grain rice. You could use chicken stock, or if you have fish stock, you know, you heat up the stock ahead of time, add 2 cups at a time, stir, add the crab near the end.
2: Okay.
1: You can make a huge amount of that fairly quickly. I guess the problem you have is you're going to want to steam and pick 10 Dungeness crabs every week or two.
2: Right.
1: It's almost like you love the fishing, but then you don't know what to do. So maybe what you got to do is find people to give them to, because I don't think anybody's going to want to go through that amount of work every week or two, right?
0: You could start an underground crab business.
1: There you go.
0: Right?
1: That's right.
2: Yes,
0: We used to have a mushroom guy. It was totally illegal. I don't know where he got him. We didn't ask questions. He showed up covered in dirt and sold us mushrooms. Keep it like top secret, because this is definitely illegal. You did not get the idea from me. Make a little cash on the side.
1: Well, or barter. Do a barter deal.
0: Right.
1: You give them crab and they bartering, give you...
2: Bartering is good, yes. Absolutely.
1: Grass-fed Angus in return, or eggs or something, right?
0: Or just like services. Have people clean your car.
1: Yeah.
2: Yeah. Good idea.
1: I think you want to distribute these outside of your home as quickly as possible.
2: Yes, and the tricky thing is I live in a small apartment, so doing a bunch of crabs in a small space gets very messy very quickly. Yeah, but those are some good ideas, and I do think it's mostly about finding people to trade them to and give them to, and it does always make someone's day to hand them a couple of Dungeness.
1: Yeah, you want to fish them. You don't want to cook them.
2: Yeah.
1: Stick to what you love. Absolutely.
2: Right.
0: Do you live near Manhattan? We can make a deal.
2: No, California.
0: Oh, well.
2: California,
1: Charlie, this is not the worst problem we've ever heard on the show.
2: That's correct.
1: Hopefully that helps. Take care.
2: Thank you.
0: Bye.
2: Bye.
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3: This is Victor from Philadelphia.
1: How can we help you?
3: A while ago, you asked your listeners for stories about their kitchen disasters, and I have one that's pretty unique that was both a disaster.

0: disaster and a huge success. So we're going back about 20 years. We moved into a new house in West Philadelphia, and my neighbor had some fruit trees that they wanted nothing to do with, and we realized that one of them was a sour cherry tree. And we had a holiday coming up, and I thought, let me bake a cherry pie. So I picked a bunch of cherries, brought my stuff with me to my cousin's house, and as I'm hitting the cherries, I realized that they have a little tiny white thing inside of them. I just go about my business because I've never picked cherries off of a tree before and pitted them to make pie.
1: How big are these white things?
0: Quite tiny. I mean, if you think about how small a cherry is,
1: right?
0: Maybe a 20th, no, even less, a 30th of the size of the cherry.
1: So much smaller than the pit.
0: Oh, yes.
1: Okay.
0: I made the pie. Everybody raved about the pie. It had the best internal texture of any pie I've ever made in terms of how it gelled together. The texture was just perfect, and I've never been able to recreate it since. What I came to learn after that, and my relatives hopefully are not listening right now because they don't know this yet, is that these were larvae of some kind of bug that is typically found inside of wild cherries.
1: Great.
0: Completely harmless. You can absolutely eat them. You just don't want to because it's kind of disgusting. And so what I'm wondering is it possible that the breakdown of these little tiny larvae somehow helped with the texture of my pie? And just more broadly, what can I do other than sticking bugs inside of my pie to ensure that I'm going to have a lovely texture?
1: You're in the top three really weird questions column on the show. I love this question. Well, first of all, I go up to Granville, New York, not far from my place in Vermont every July. One of my kids and I picked 36 pounds. I think we won the biggest picking amount. I got the same pitter. You probably have the Norco or whatever. We're whacking away, and there was nothing in them. If you go to an orchard where they do spray, you probably don't have that problem. Secondly, I really doubt that the larvae were adding pectin to your cherry pie. By the way, did you add pectin to this pie to help thicken it, or flour or minute tapioca? Did you have a thickener in it?
0: We're going back 20 years, but I do recall at that time I was using the minute tapioca.
1: Yeah, and you probably used a tablespoon for every cup and a half or 2 cups of fruit. The minute tapioca does a great job. You can even throw in the food processor if you don't like those little pieces showing up if it's an open face pie. For an apple pie, I just use a couple tablespoons of flour with the apples, and that seems to work. And make sure the pie's cooled off at least 4 hours so it'll set it sliceable. Sola?
2: Well, in terms of the pie being as good as it was, it's probably because of the qualities of the fruit. Making a consistent fruit pie is really difficult unless you pre-cook the filling. In most wholesale pie manufacturing or restaurants, you do cook the filling in like a big batch. Then you can test it before you put it in your pie, see if it needs more thickening or sugar. And I find like it's kind of cheating. Like I think it takes the magic out of it. I'm okay with occasionally having a runny pie because I just really like cooking it in the crust. But if you do want to have like a really consistent product with your pies, the best thing is to par cook your filling, gelatinize it fully, put it in your crust, and then bake it.
1: Yeah, the only thing about that is then I don't think the fruit tastes as fresh because it's twice cooked.
2: Yeah, yeah.
1: Like
2: it's
1: with
2: not
1: an
2: as
1: apple
2: magical.
1: Pie.
2: Yeah. But you will have more texture consistency. But yeah, you're right. I don't think it was because of the larvae. And I also don't think the larvae is that big of a deal. It just means it was really fresh fruit.
1: It also means it was probably really ripe fruit, too. Some of the problems when you go pick cherries or buy them is they're not quite as ripe as you'd like. They pick them before they're fully ripe because of transportation.
0: They were definitely perfect other than a larvae.
1: The problem is you've outed yourself on radio. So somebody, it's going to get back to these people. But you said it was 20 years ago, right?
0: Yes, some of the people are still alive, though. So we'll have to see if they're avid listeners.
2: Some of them. What happened to the rest?
1: It was the larvae, did it? That's what happened. Great question. I just really love that question. Victor, it's been a real pleasure. Thanks for calling, man.
2: Thank you.
0: Thank you. Take care.
1: Yeah.
2: Bye.
1: You're listening to Milk Street Radio. Special thanks to Sola O'Whaley for joining me on the phone line. She'll be back later in the show. Coming up next, advice on marriage and frittatas from Honey & Co. 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Maybe it's a kitchen fight you're having with your significant other, or maybe it's something you debate all the time with your friends. 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

0: This is Mel Street Radio. I'm your host, Christopher Kimball. Right now, it's Itamar Srulevich and Sarit Packer. They're the couple behind London's Honey & Co. restaurants, cookbooks, and podcast. Their upcoming cookbook is Honey & Co. Daily. Itamar, Sarit, it's great to have you back on Mel Street.
1: Yay!
2: Hi, Chris. Hi. It's such a pleasure.
1: Yeah, so excited to be here.
0: Well, I wish I was at Honey & Co. having dinner.
2: But we wish you were at Honey & Co. having dinner. We wish we would be all having dinner together at Honey & Co.
0: So your latest book begins during what were obviously difficult days for anyone in the restaurant business. But you're right that you were dancing in the basement during COVID. Can you explain what that means? Because I just thought that was charming.
1: I mean, it's literally what we do during everything, I think, is dance our way through. Go on the Instagram and mostly what you see is like two fat chefs prancing around a kitchen like psychopaths.
2: No, but I think in the context of this book, but yes, we do sort of prance around like a pair of psychopaths. But this book and our sort of latest place, Honey & Co. Daily, came from the dark days of COVID, which were, you know, for all of us, really horrible time. But actually, at these times, you know, what is the place that we go to for joy, for happiness, for succor? And that was, of course, in our kitchen, you know, cooking and feeding people and each other. And this is the sort of origin of this place, Honey & Co. Daily, and this book. It's about sort of bringing everyday joyful little things, because the food that we always loved the most and the food that we always sort of craved the most, more than restaurant food, we never wanted Michelin star food, we never wanted anything fancy, we wanted, you know, the home food, the mama's food, if you know what I mean.
1: But it's also, I think, this aspect that for us, our books reflect us and our lives and where we find ourselves, the two of us, and in our work as well. We want to enjoy a plate of food that's joyous, that's healthy, that's colorful, that's full of flavor. But we honestly, we don't want to spend like crazy amounts of time doing it. And I have this conversation every day with my chefs. You know, I show them a dish. I say to them, okay, we cook this like this. I want it to be like loads of flavor. Don't chop it too fine. And then they start chopping something like a chef, this kind of fine, fine parsley. And I say to them, please stop. You're not listening to what I'm saying to you. Has your mother ever chopped parsley like this? No. Okay, how does she chop parsley? You know, you kind of have to return people because there's all these things that you get taught as chefs. You have to do it in a certain way, you know? Like, it's all about trying to remind ourselves and our chefs and the people that we write these recipes for, our cookbooks for, is that there's like a joy and immediacy in food. And if you buy good produce, it's delicious with hardly anything done to it, you know?
0: Yeah, and the other problem is one solution to this problem of cooking simply is having perfect ingredients. Yeah. And what I like about what you do is you're not depending on perfect ingredients to make this work. I mean, that's a good recipe for a home cook has to deal with the carrots you might buy in the supermarket, right? Which is a little different than what a restaurant has.
1: I mean, we cooked all of the recipes from a supermarket because it's got to work for everyone at home. It doesn't help if I get an amazing like tomato from Sicily and I make a perfect dish with it, you know, and it's sun-kissed and full of sugar and deliciousness, but no one can get that tomato. But honestly, our grandmothers didn't get that either, you know.
0: But there are techniques that you can use as the basis for good home cooking.
1: Yeah.
0: So let's just talk about some of them. Can we talk about water versus stock? As you well know, many cultures around the world start with water.
1: Yeah, we always start with water.
0: So explain.
1: I mean, I especially don't understand the whole stock when you're talking about cooking like shanks and then adding a stock.
0: Right.
1: Or cooking meatballs and adding a stock. I don't get it.
0: Why
1: would you need to do that? You are cooking a beautiful piece of meat, especially if you're cooking anything on the bone, or you're cooking chicken for a tagine, whole chicken on the bone. Why would you ever think you needed to add stock to that as well? I completely don't get it. I'm very opposed to stock, apart from in very, very small occasions of like a really nice kind of veg stock into, you know, like there's a spinach spinach rice porridge.
0: Or if you're making lentils or whatever, yeah.
1: There's a few things where it can benefit. At the rest of the time, you're cooking any kind of meat or chicken or even fish, just let the flavors come out. I don't get stuck at all.
0: And plus, you take a nice piece of meat or fish and you buy canned stock.
1: This I would never do. I would never do
0: that. And then
1: you've
0: completely destroyed the protein. So I've been on this frittata crusade now. I just think a frittata is like one of the absolute best concepts ever, right?
2: Oh, absolutely.
0: It's like shakshuka, but it's absolutely an infinite concept, right?
2: Yeah, absolutely. It's not a recipe, it's a concept. It's a religion.
0: So give me a few examples of frittatas, you guys. I mean, I have some here. Butternut, spinach, goat's cheese, and sage.
1: So good.
0: Chili peas, goat's cheese, fried egg, zingy tomato and orange soup. There's quite a lot of them.
1: Well, we do a really nice, like, sweet corn, chorizo, red onions.
2: Mm. Oh, my God.
1: And then you pour on the eggs and you kind of just set it together. So delicious and actually extremely delicious, like, the next day on a picnic as well. The best thing about a frittata is you eat it hot, it's delicious. It cools down, you take it in your lunchbox, it's delicious. You have a bit left over, you slice it, you put it in a sandwich, it's delicious. It's such a nifty little thing to have.
2: Yeah.
0: Do you always finish them in the oven from the stovetop or some of them just cooked on the stove?
1: Loads are just cooked on the stovetop. Mm. Usually stovetop ones are better off without cream.
0: Garnishing soups, you know, most of us don't think much about that. You obviously think a lot about that. Well, the garnish is actually the most important part. So,
2: isn't it though?
0: How would you garnish a soup?
2: I mean, I just want to sort of like just start a conversation acknowledging that the soup is just like a foil for the bits that go on top.
0: Like, that's what I thought.
2: The soup is only half the story and it's not complete until you sort of finish it because it needs an extra element, even if it's like a drizzle of olive oil or a dollop of yogurt or better yet, sour cream. I mean...
1: No, crispy shallots. It's the best.
2: Crispy shallots is amazing. But then, yes, we buy it ready-made and we just sprinkle it on everything.
0: You also buy pre-cooked beans in jars.
1: You know what?
2: Yeah.
1: This is like...
2: That's an issue.
1: No, we have an addiction, like a serious addiction.
2: That's an issue. We have an addiction.
1: The kind of Spanish-style beans. I don't know if you can get them in the U.S. so much. But, you know, the Spanish always sell beans in jars.
0: Yeah, we can get them here. Yeah.
1: So, like, I open this jar, and literally you could eat the beans just with a spoon. You didn't have to do anything to them. And I was like, oh, this would save me quite a lot of time of like soaking and boiling and skimming and seasoning because they're kind of slightly seasoned, full of flavor. And honestly, they beat anything in a tin, like hands down.
0: Then you have a Jerusalem bean soup, which I love, which is just beans from a jar, some tomato paste, a few spices, a little olive oil, and a can of tomatoes.
1: Yeah.
0: And I just go, yeah.
1: You know what? I made this for my friend. He's a Jerusalem boy like Itamar is. And honestly, he almost started crying.
2: Hmm. Well, the story of the soup is this is the sort of the Sephardi community in Jerusalem. Well, Friday is the big sort of cooking day for the Friday night meal, but you need to finish all your cooking midday because the Sabbath is starting and you're not meant to be working. And this is the soup that you would feed your family on Friday lunch when you're busy with the serious cooking, you'd make this soup. And I was surprised that every time we make the soup for other people, the response is always so deep because there's something very homey in it. There's something very sort of, I don't know, it presses a button.
0: It also has two onions diced, which is kind of interesting. But it's sort of, this is what I love about your cooking, which is it's kind of like, it's not a finger in the eye, you know, Michelin chef cooking, but it's like, yeah, we got some beans and we got some tomatoes and we got some onions and it's going to take us, you know, half an hour to make this or 20 minutes and it's going to be delicious. So there.
2: Yeah, but I feel there's a sort of, you know, I'm getting a little bit sentimental, but I feel that this type of cooking, there's an ancient wisdom to it.
0: Yeah, I agree.
2: This is how people cook to feed their families and have done for years and years and years. And I think that as humans, we respond to that flavor and this type of attention. We want that.
0: Yeah, but I think there's something else, which I think you guys agree with, is there was a point to this recipe. You know, it's the simple, easy lunch on Friday before the bigger meal. And it had a purpose. It had to be simple. and it was delicious. So there was a context to it. It wasn't.
2: Yeah.
0: So much of our cooking is totally without context now.
1: Yeah, it has a context, but it's also about filling you up, keeping you satiated. You know, it's more than the sum of its parts. And it's kind of the ultimate comfort food. And sometimes that's what you want. So I'm not saying you have this on a, you know, beautiful summer's day if you're inviting posh guests. That's not the soup you make. But when you're sitting on a winter's night and you just want to watch something on the TV and you want to have like just a beautiful, comforting bowl of soup, this is absolutely the one to make.
2: I would challenge you on that, Sarit.
1: You would have it on a summer night?
2: I would, you know, I would be honored if people came to my home to serve the soup.
1: Well, we
2: and
1: do,
2: I think
1: sir.
2: People, yeah, and we do, and people love it.
0: Corn and fennel chowder with coriander and green chili.
1: Oh,
0: do you have an origin story there, or it came to you in the middle of the night, or what?
1: It came to me in the middle of the night because I was having this conversation with my chefs about corns and cobs and stuff like this. So then I thought, wait, why don't I ever make a stock from...
0: corn cobs.
1: From the cobs. Yes, from the cobs themselves. Right. And use that because there's so much flavor there. The first time I made it with celery, it was nice. Second time I was like, I need something else. Then the fennel comes in. And the fennel and the corn work so well together.
2: I was going to say that fennel and corn are just two things that work together all the time. And this soup is heavenly, is delicious.
0: Last week, I did a posset. And you have a pink grapefruit posset. You want to explain what posset is? It's just a great concept.
1: Honestly, posset is the one trick you should have under your sleeve all the time because people love them and they have no idea how easy it is to make. So a posset is basically you set a cream with acidity.
0: Right.
1: You add acid to cream and sugar. And basically you could do it with limes or lemons. And here I do it with pink grapefruits, which also kind of makes it slightly pinkish, which is beautiful. And then it sets to this most delicious creamy thing.
2: And this is kind of like, this is a dessert. Like I would put my hand up. I don't make desserts, but you do need to have like three or four desserts that you can make. And this for me is the ultimate dessert for people who don't make desserts because it's so easy and it's so delicious. And very few things in life are like that.
1: The only thing I would tell people is don't use ready-made lemon juice. Like grapefruit juice, lemon juice, lime juice, any of them have got to be from the fresh fruit.
0: So the two of you cooking a quick supper together, what would each of you say would be the thing to cook?
2: Let me stop you right there. Never will the two of us be in the kitchen together at home.
0: It's not good.
2: It's not happening. It's not happening. Yeah, no, we're not going there anymore, Chris.
1: No, we have been married for more than 20 years.
2: Happily, and this is the reason why.
0: Well, but, you know, that's one of my rules of marriage is, never cook together. It doesn't really work out very well. No.
2: I think it works for some couples, and at work when we need to, we work really, really well, like when we focus. But at home, it's kind of like, I have my groove, You have your groove. Let's not degroove each other.
0: Degroove.
1: But there's definitely like the things that we would prefer the other one to cook for us. Do you know what I mean? Like I always want Itamar to cook a steak for me because he cooks a beautiful steak.
0: How do you cook a beautiful steak? What do you do?
2: I'm a new convert to the reverse sear method.
0: Oh, yeah. So the low oven and then finish it.
2: Yeah. Completely. It's changed my life.
0: Yeah, I love that.
2: My biggest tip for cooking a steak at home is... make sure that all the bedroom doors are closed, all the windows are open, and that the smoke alarm is covered because the smoke needs to happen. Mm. Without the smoke, the steak is not good.
1: Yeah, I can give you an example because it was my birthday last Saturday.
2: And she got a steak.
1: And I got a beautiful steak. But when I came down on Sunday morning, there was like a frying pan on my plant windowsill outside because it was smoking so bad. He put the frying pan outside of the window. The steak was delicious, though.
0: And what do you want Sarit to make, Itamar?
2: Oh, my God. I mean, she has a little bit of magic in her hands. So whatever she touches is good.
0: Now I know how you guys have been married for 20 years.
2: I mean, you know that she's one of the best bakers in the world. She's also one of the best cooks, I think, that ever lived. You know, And we have this conversation that she'd say to me, oh, do you want me to cook this? Or do you want me to cook this? I was just like, whatever you're going to do, it's going to be perfect. You do your thing, darling.
1: No, what he actually says is, cook something that will make me happy. You know what that is.
2: Look inside you. The answer is inside you.
0: Inamar, Sarit, I don't know why we haven't done this more frequently. Maybe we should. But
2: we should do this like at the end of every day. We should just hang out for a chat.
0: Well, I was going to say I'd get on a plane and go over to London and do this in person.
2: You need to come ASAP.
0: It's been a while.
2: You need to come. But I also feel like we've achieved so much. Like we've sorted so many things out. Like
0: we have.
2: Nobody's using stock anymore. Everybody's eating eggs all the time. We just kind of like sorted it out.
0: Well, we sorted out marriage too, which may be the greatest achievement of this last hour. Just cook something to make me happy. That's it.
1: Yeah.
2: Yeah.
1: It's the simplest thing.
0: And never cook together.
2: Never.
0: Inamar, Sarit, it's been an enormous pleasure. I've learned so much. Thank you.
1: Thanks so much for having us.
2: It was such a pleasure, Chris. Thank you so much for having us.
0: Thank you. That was Inamar Srilovich and Sarit Packer. Their upcoming book is Honey & Co. Daily, Easy Food for Your Everyday Pleasure. 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Coming up, Adam Gopnik on the most essential tool in your kitchen.

0: I'm Christopher Kimball. 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Right now, it's time for another call with my special guest co-host, Sola El-Whaley.
1: Welcome to Milk Street. Who's calling?
2: Hi, this is Bridget LeBlanc calling from Mill Valley, California.
1: Hi, Bridget. What's your question?
2: Well, I have always loved mushrooms, and I, some years back, kind of devised what I guess is my own way of preparing them. If I'm prepping white or crimini mushrooms for sautéing, I take the cap off and I pull back, I peel the caps, and I feel like the mushrooms sauté much better, and I think they're dry, so they're able to absorb flavors better. If you wash them, they exude a lot of liquid into the pan. My husband and my friends all think I'm crazy because I'll spend, you know, a while prepping a pile of mushrooms. But, you know, am I? Am I crazy?
1: I don't think you're crazy. When I worked in fine dining, we did peel our mushrooms. And, like, it's maybe just a subtle difference in flavor. I think it's mostly a difference in color. But I feel like if you love peeling mushrooms, no one should stop you. I have things like that. Like, I like to peel grapes.
0: What?
1: And I spend hours doing it, and I think it's so delicious, and I don't care how long it takes, and I find it meditative and fun. And if peeling mushrooms makes you happy, it's not ruining your life, right?
2: No, not at all. You know, it's a minor point of contention, and I guess I'm just looking for somebody to tell me I'm right.
0: Sola peels grapes for hours, and you peel mushrooms with nobody since Jacques Pepin, the 60s, have done, probably. I don't know.
1: Wait, did you know Jose Andres peels his strawberries?
0: What?
1: Huh? Right?
2: We all even do that.
1: I don't know. He said it tastes better when the seeds aren't there.
0: Well, I think Sola was being kind. She said, if you enjoy doing it and it's meditative, don't let anyone tell you not to do it, which I agree with. But you don't need to do it.
2: But you're telling me it makes no difference.
0: No, I'm telling you.
2: Is that what you're saying?
0: Yeah, you don't have to do it. It's not going to make, if you're doing a stew or you're doing something else, whatever, it's sauce, it's not going to make any difference, right? So, I mean, you're never going to.
1: Let me tell you, though, if Jean-Georges comes over for dinner, he will be thrilled with your mushroom peeling. Or Danielle?
2: Well.
1: Balloud?
0: Yeah, well. Or Joel Robuchon comes back from the dead.
2: As long as I've got you in line, what are some of your favorite mushroom dishes?
1: Honestly, my favorite thing is just to do, like, simple, like, get a really nice, like, meaty maitake or something beautiful from the market. Give it, like, a little bit of a sear, butter baste it with herbs, and roast it like a chicken.
2: Yum.
1: And I feel like it's just so delicious when it's simple and you just get the flavor of the butter and the herbs. I don't know if it needs more than that.
0: Yeah, I agree. I was in Bologna 4 years ago and I went to a local place and the guy came out. He does wild mushrooms. So he just sauteed a big plate of wild mushrooms, salt, butter. I don't even think he had herbs on it. It was just absolutely delicious.
1: See, we agree sometimes.
0: Yeah, we do occasionally. I mean, I would say one thing, though. Everybody's so intent on getting the water out of a mushroom and sautéing, which for some things you want to do. But I just did beef shanks, sort of osso buco, but with beef, that feel. You know, I sautéed some onion, and then I threw the mushrooms in, just cut in half, for like 2 minutes. And then I added some wine and some stock and everything else. But then they kept their texture, right? They didn't cook down. And sometimes I think you do want that whole mushroom texture in something. So I don't always want to get all the moisture out.
2: That's kind of what I'm talking about, getting the moisture out so you get that texture. Okay, so maybe I'm not...
0: You're not crazy. You found a sisterhood of people who like to peel stuff.
1: If you're like so into peeling mushrooms that like your life is falling apart, you're not returning people's calls, there's laundry piling, then maybe don't peel the mushrooms. I don't know how bad this is.
2: No. Simply, now I've got to go home and tell my husband he's mostly right.
1: You don't need to tell him that.
0: Sola!
1: You never have to tell him
0: ever
1: that.
0: Never, ever tell your husband he's right. Oh, boy.
2: Okay, those are words to live by.
1: Just treat yourself sometimes to some peeled grapes.
2: I shall.
0: Bridget, thank you so much.
1: Thank you.
2: Bye-bye.
0: 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You can find her on Instagram, YouTube, and on her Substack, Hot Dish with Sola. Now Adam Gopnik is here with his latest bit of culinary insight. Adam, what's going on?
3: Oh, so much is going on, Christopher, but among the countless things, probably the single biggest in my life of philosophical reflection on the meanings and comforts of eating is that our food processor broke. So I found myself doing what I am sure you do anyway by sheer virtue, Christopher. I had to do all the things I normally do in the food processor by hand. So I started off doing pesto and salsa verde, which is relatively easy to do, and everyone tells you you ought to do it that way anyway. Right. And it turns out to be both easy and terrific. Pesto, done by hand, is a little less smooth and homogenized than perhaps we are wrongly accustomed to its being, but is more delicious. You know my favorite food fact of all food facts. It's that our national motto, e pluribus unum, out of many one, comes from a Roman recipe for pesto, believed to have been written by Virgil originally. Well, when you make your pesto by hand, you sort of disappoint the Roman poet because you don't get quite that same one homogenous flavor. You still get the little tingle and sparkle of different flavors on your palate. And then I walked to the very top of the ladder of the handmade. I made a pie crust, Jacques Pepin's famous pâté brisé, which I'm sure you have made a million times. So I kneaded the butter into the flour with my hands, added the ice water, rolled it out. Not very well. I'm not very good at that. Patched it together with apples with some cardamom sugar sprinkled on them. And to my amazement, in a very long history of making crostatas or rustic tart, this was by far the most successful and delicious that I had ever made.
0: But the problem is I'm older than you, so I remember cooking before the food processor and back in the 60s, and we were all using our hands or a manual pastry blender, which has those wires, those tines.
3: Yes.
0: So, yeah, I mean, it's so depressing. I'm talking to someone who doesn't remember the pre-food processor world.
3: It was a revelation to me. I honestly did not know that you could make pâté brisé by hand, kneading it together by hand, and it would come out not just competently, but better than any that you could make with a machine. Apparently, hand mixing leaves those little small pea-sized pieces of butter, and this, I am told at least by experts, creates steam pockets within the crust, which creates the maximum flakiness. Certainly, it's true that machines tend to overmix, regularize, and homogenize. So I have found myself becoming obsessed with using my hands as the primary tool in my kitchen. And as you may know, there's a whole school of philosophy that talks about the importance of embodiment for cognition, that we don't really think or experience with our minds. That's not the source of our consciousness. It is the totality of our doing things in the world that makes us actually aware. We think, in a very real sense, better with our hands than we think with our heads or even with our hearts. And there's no way to make us more aware of the fullness of ourselves than making something with our hands. Using the machine left me at a distance from my own pie crust. And somehow, and this is the thing that interests me most, Christopher, somehow the distance from the thing we make is detectable by others through their own sensory experience. If that sounds crazy or sort of mystical, here's a fascinating thing that every actor learns. If when you are on stage and you are fictitiously in Central Park, if you picture Central Park or anywhere else in your head as you play the scene, the audience will feel your presence there. And if you don't imagine it, if you just say the words, the audience will sense the absence of an imaginary connection in you. How they deduce it, I don't know, but they do. And in the same way, the audience at the table knows when you have literally had your hands in their food and when you have not. So from now on, I intend to use my hands as the primary instrument and everything I make.
0: You sometimes walk out on a very thin philosophical limb. But today I would say, I would summarize this, is I cook, therefore I am.
3: Mm-hmm.
0: And for me, that pretty much summarizes my entire life. So thank you for giving me purpose and meaning and clarifying why I get out of bed in the morning. Thank you.
3: Mine too. And I don't, of course, do it professionally. I do it every night for a family. But I think that's true. I cook, therefore I am. But also I cook, therefore I know I'm thinking. It's exactly in the act of cooking that we pass from self-conscious, overthinking, meditation in that way, into just doing. You know, there's a lovely Zen saying that I think about often. It's before enlightenment, chop wood, carry water. After enlightenment, chop wood, carry water. And the secret of it is it's the chopping wood and carrying water, making the pie crust with your hands, that carries enlightenment within it. And I think that that's profoundly true in all of our experience.
0: I still love the T-shirt we ended up with, I cook, therefore I am, which is about as good as it gets. Thank you.
3: Thank you, Chris.
0: That was Adam Gopnik, staff writer at The New Yorker. That's it for today. 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You can also find us on Facebook at Christopher Kimball's Milk Street, on Instagram at 177 Milk Street. 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

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Co-founder, Melissa Baldino. 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Senior editor, Melissa Allison. 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

0: This is KMHD Kodiak 100.1 FM. 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We have HD2 and HD3. We also stream live on the web at kmxt.org. Taking a look at the weather, currently the Kodiak Airport, it's just about 44 degrees, mostly cloudy skies. Wind is east at 12 miles per hour. For tonight, there is still a chance of scattered rain showers. Mostly cloudy later on this evening. Expect lows around 40 degrees, southeast to east wind around 5 to 10 miles per hour. There's a 30 to 40% chance of precipitation tonight going into tomorrow. And again, that's mainly scattered rain showers. Up next, All Things Considered from NPR News.
1: Iran, which was attacked by us, seemingly as the Straits of Hormuz at a standstill.
2: The U.S. and Iran remain deadlocked on the Strait of Hormuz. President Trump says the ceasefire is now on life support.
3: For Wednesday, May 13th, this is All Things Considered from NPR News.
2: I'm Elsa Chang.
3: And I'm Sasha Pfeiffer. Republican lawmakers in Louisiana have unveiled a new congressional map.
2: It eradicates one of the state's two majority black districts.
4: It was the keystone because that provided the legal background for us to go into court and argue these issues.
3: Also, Oklahoma now has its first official dark sky park.
2: It's a place where people can gaze at the stars without light pollution.
5: It's really good that people get to see the stars like this in their full beauty.
3: And new evidence suggests Neanderthals may have used invasive dental procedures.
2: That story after this news.
6: Live from NPR News in Washington, I'm Ryland Barton. President Trump and China's leaders Xi Jinping are about to begin talks in Beijing in a few hours. This is the first U.S. presidential visit to China in more than 8 years. And as NPR's Emily Fang reports, high-stakes issues ranging from trade to technology are on the table.
7: Trump and China's Xi Jinping will meet in Beijing's Great Hall of the People in the city's central Tiananmen Square. And there, Trump says he'll talk about the war with Iran and high energy prices. He's asked for China for help before to unblock the Strait of Hormuz. The two men will also discuss Taiwan, the democratic island China wants to take control of, but which the U.S. has historically sold weapons to defend against China. China's officials have been signaling their desire for a diplomatic detente with the U.S. on trade tariffs, as well as willingness to help pressure Iran towards a ceasefire. Earlier on Wednesday, Beijing welcomed Trump to China with a grand red carpet welcome. Emily Fang, NPR News.
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